0: I'm Bryce Johnson with this Unpacking It Sports and Faith Minute. 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
2: 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And repentance is the message for believers today. 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

And welcome to Homespun Harmonies. Vic Eliason here with you for the next 29 minutes or 28 minutes or whatever it ends up being. Good to have you here today, and we're going to be listening to some of the favorites. Now, several of you have communicated with us and said, could we buy those CDs? And I'm sorry to tell you, we can't. We can't produce them because there are copyright rules that forbid us from producing them and selling them, etc. However, you are, it's perfectly legal if you have a recording device to record the Homespun Harmonies and pick out the songs that you like and put them on your computer. That's fine. There's no problem, no legal problems at all. But we are not able to make CDs of these given artists or songs. Even though they were Homespun artists, we have the copyright issues that we have to deal with, and those most of the songs somewhere in the process have a copyright on them. So we have the right to perform them, we have a right to broadcast them,

0: Hi, I'm Johnny Erickson Tata. My husband Ken is an expert fly fisherman. He loves meandering along a stream to find out which insects the fish are biting. Then, he will take out his box of flies and choose one that most closely resembles that insect. He tells me it's all about fooling the fish. If he can present a fly that will entice a gullible trout, you know, bait that the fish will fall for, well, he has snagged himself a very unwise fish. And in a way, the devil is quite the fly fisherman. He looks into his box of temptations, and he chooses one that he has seen us fall for in the past, and then he presents it to us quietly and stealthily. He's hoping we'll be gullible and not see through his scheme. But 1 Peter chapter 5 says that the devil prowls, just like Ken prowls the banks of the stream, searching for weak-minded fish. Oh, friend, don't be one of them. When it comes to temptation, swim the other way.
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1: Don't you love the old songs of the faith? I like to call them musical memories. I'm Martha Garvin. You will never know how much I appreciate VCY America and the privilege they've given me to share the older gospel songs with you. You have written to me and told me that you're grateful also. My prayer is that God will continue to bless VCY America. I'm Martha Reed Garvin. I'll see you Sunday evening.
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Well, listeners, this day is about to end, and a new day is about to begin. Some of you will be leaving us now to retire, but if you're having trouble sleeping, don't count sheep. 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

0: I'm Bryce Johnson with this Unpacking It Sports and Faith Minute. No matter what sport it is, if athletes are struggling, they will search for their comfort zone on the court or field. If an athlete can find a place of comfort, it significantly increases their ability to thrive. As followers of Jesus, we all experience times of struggle. But when that happens, where do we turn to find our comfort zone? Do we look for activities to numb the pain and pursue temporary pleasures to comfort or distract us? Or do we turn to God as the ultimate merciful comforter? The Bible says, "Blessed be the God and Father of our Lord Jesus Christ, the Father of mercies and God of all comfort, who comforts us in all our affliction." Today, as we experience difficulties, let's remember we have a comfort zone in God, and His mercies are readily available for us right now. I'm Bryce Johnson, and you can unpack that. For more, go to unpackingit.com.
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listening to Music Till Dawn here on the VCY America Radio Network. My name is Vic Eliason, and we share a word or a thought at each half past of the hour, and sometimes a verse, sometimes a poem. And tonight I'd like to share one written by Helen Steiner Rice, which has, well, it's got a real message for all of us. It's entitled The Joy of Unselfish Giving. Time is not measured by the years that you live, but by the deeds that you do and the joy that you give. And each day as it comes brings a chance to each one to love to the fullest, leaving nothing undone, that would brighten the life or lighten the load of some weary traveler lost on life's road. So what does it matter how long we may live, if as long as we live, we unselfishly give? The Joy of Unselfish Giving by Helen Steiner Rice. This is Music Till Dawn.

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0: Yeah, it's a diamond.
1: 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It's just black carbon.
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1: No, it won't. It takes intense heat and pressure to make a diamond.
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Alice Hanshee Mortensen wrote a number of beautiful poems. But here's one that speaks of our dependency on the Lord for our daily strength. It's entitled Leaning. I am leaning, yes, I'm leaning, leaning on thy precious word. You have loved me and redeemed me, sweetest story ever heard. 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In thee abide. I am leaning, yes, I'm leaning on your bosom night and day. Storms are transient, but your caring cannot, will not pass away. Music till dawn.

achievement is a result of continual effort. 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

0: 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Talk to me personally. This is Dr. David Halcombe saying goodbye for now.
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This is Music Till Dawn coming your way on the VCY America Radio Network, and I'd just like to say thanks for listening. We share a verse and then some beautiful music in each half-hour segment, and this one is no exception. Tonight from the pen of Helen Steiner Rice. Before you can dry another's tears, you must also weep. That's the name of it. Listen to what she says. Let me not live a life that's free from the things that draw me close to thee. For how can I ever hope to heal the wounds of others I do not feel? If my eyes are dry and I never weep, how do I know when the hurt is deep? If my heart is cold and it never bleeds, how can I tell what my brother needs? For when ears are deaf to the beggar's plea, and we close our eyes and we refuse to see, and we steel our hearts and harden our minds, and we count it a weakness whenever we're kind, we are no longer following the Father's way or seeking His guidance from day to day. For without crosses to carry and burdens to bear, we dance through life that is frothy and fair. And chasing the rainbow, we have no desire for roads that are rough and realms that are higher. So spare me no heartache or sorrow, dear Lord, for the heart that is hurt reaps the richest reward. And God enters the heart that is broken with sorrow as He opens the door to a brighter tomorrow. For even through tears we can recognize the suffering that lies in another's eyes. From the pen of Helen Steiner Rice, Music Till Dawn.

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1: There are so many ways to keep listening now, but none of them offers more than the VCY app. Daily features such as God's Word for Today, Crosstalk, and the VCY Bible Reading Challenge. 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

This is Music Till Dawn. Throughout the night, music for the heart. Music that speaks to the heart. From the pen of Helen Steiner Rice. The gift of lasting love. Love is much more than a tender caress and more than bright hours of gay happiness. For a lasting love is made up of sharing both hours that are joyous and also despairing. It's made up of patience and deep understanding, and never of selfish and stubborn demanding. It's made up of climbing the steep hills together and facing with courage life's stormy weather. And nothing on earth or in heaven can part a love that has grown to be part of the heart. And just like the sun and the stars and the sea, this love will go on through eternity. For true love lives on when earthly things die. For it's part of the spirit that soars to the sky. From the pen of Helen Steiner Rice, tonight on Music Till Dawn.

Seattle officials chill free speech at a Christian event. This is Matt Staver with Freedom's Call. Liberty Council filed a lawsuit against the city of Seattle, the mayor, and chief of police on behalf of organizers for a grassroots revival event called May Day USA. The city unlawfully denied the May Day organizers a permit to peacefully assemble at a traditional downtown location due to its religious message. Instead, the city steered the event to a park in a predominantly LGBTQ community where the group was violently attacked by protesters. The plaintiffs have asked for a permanent injunction restraining the city from continuing its unlawful permitting process that violates the rights to free speech, religious exercise, peaceable assembly, and equal protection. The group is also seeking equal access to Seattle's streets and traditional public forums. The city's unconstitutional permitting scheme causes irreparable harm to free

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Music Till Dawn, tonight, or should I say this morning, a time when we can share beautiful songs, words inspired by the Lord as he worked in the hearts and lives of the person with the pen, but tonight also reflecting on God's message to us. Isaiah 30, 19. At the voice of thy cry, when he shall hear it, he will answer thee. Perhaps you've been one that's cried out to the Lord and wondered if he's listening. God's promise says, he will answer thee. Isaiah 30, 19. May our prayer be, O God, help us to remember that we can depend upon your word, which you have spoken will come to pass. Music Till Dawn.

0: It's Crazy Money Day. Hi, I'm Chuck Bentley with the Crown Money Minute. In 1969, bank teller John Conrad walked out of a bank with $215,000 in cash, then disappeared. 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

being with us tonight on Music Till Dawn. You know, as I often think of that verse, the heavens declare the glory of God and the firmament shows his handiwork. It reminds us of the beautiful sky and all of the things that God has given to us. And from the pen of a dear friend comes this poem entitled Sunset. I saw the gateway of heaven tonight in the beautiful golden west, as the sun in a cradle of glorious clouds was sinking away to rest. And while the shadows of twilight darker became, the beautiful gates swung ajar, methinks to welcome some earth-weary soul, a traveler from afar. I saw the great walls of jasper, it seems, and the flowers sweet and rare, where the once weary faces of long ago had lost their look of care. But soon the creeping shadows of night had dimmed the sight in my view. The west was turning a softer gold, and the sky a deeper blue. In silence once more I looked away, away from this earthly sod, and in the glow of the last bright ray, I beheld the face of God. From the pen of Alice Hanchey Mortensen, Sunset, Music Till Dawn.

0: God himself has taken up residence in your life, you can hardly be thinking more of yourself than of him. Hello, I'm Chuck Swindoll. This great paraphrase of Romans is from The Message by Eugene Peterson. It goes on, "But for you who welcome him, in whom he dwells, even though you still experience all the limitations of sin, you experience life on God's terms. It stands to reason, doesn't it, that if the alive and present God who raised Jesus from the dead moves into your life, he'll do the same thing in you that he did in Jesus, bring you alive to himself." Yes, it stands to reason.
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you're always welcome. We trust that through the song, somehow your spirit enters into the presence of God as we reflect on His goodness. At the closing of this day, Lord, as sunset tints the evening sky, my heart is lifted up in praise, for so richly blessed am I. Your presence has been with me, our communion has been sweet. For as we've walked together, Lord, you've made my day complete. In my heart and in my spirit, you have given me a song, and it has been my joy to praise you all this whole day long. From morning until evening, I have thought upon your word, and it seems I've been cleansed anew as your tender voice I've heard. Oh, make my life a blessing, Lord, and may living waters flow, refreshing those along my path, that they too thy love may know. And now, as darkness gathers in and birds sing their even song, may your presence still go with me, for my life to you belongs. His presence by Norma Helgerson. Music Till Dawn continues.

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1: Yet another emergency has been reported at a Planned Parenthood facility in Fort Collins, Colorado. On July 9th, a 29-year-old woman was reportedly hemorrhaging so severely, in fact, that emergency responders requested a second ambulance, this one stocked with blood, in case she needed a transfusion. This wasn't an isolated incident. In fact, this facility has called 911 at least five other times this year for women experiencing serious complications, including heavy bleeding and potentially life-threatening emergencies. But the abortion industry does not care. They just want their money. In fact, if they cared about hurting people, then they would probably stop the massacre of innocent children in the womb.
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When disappointments come my way and plans all shattered lie, 'tis then I learn to trust him more, nor do I ask him why. For it is not mine to question God's dealings with his own, it's mine but to remember the love and grace he's shown. For through the years, he's always been my true and faithful friend, and he charts the path I travel from beginning to the end. His banner over me is love, his word my strength and stay. So by his grace I'll courage take and face another day. His Banner of Love by Norma Helgerson. Music Till Dawn continues throughout the night.

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0: 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And that's especially true for kids. If they don't know what's happening, if they don't understand what they're doing or what's going to go on next, or, you know, whatever's going on, if they're confused, oftentimes it comes out in resistance.
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Psalms are such a comfort to us, especially in the evening hours when thoughts flood our minds, thoughts of the past, the present, and the future. Sometimes we find ourselves with anxiety or fear. I remember once visiting with a fellow pastor in the home of a lady who had been housebound for

shall be desolate. Words of encouragement from the Psalms. Our prayer, Lord, I claim you as the source and object of my life. Guide me in the steps that I shall take. Music Till Dawn continues.

0: I'm Bryce Johnson with this Unpacking It Sports and Faith Minute. No matter what sport it is, if athletes are struggling, they will search for their comfort zone on the court or field. If an athlete can find a place of comfort, it significantly increases their ability to thrive. As followers of Jesus, we all experience times of struggle. But when that happens, where do we turn to find our comfort zone? Do we look for activities to numb the pain and pursue temporary pleasures to comfort or distract us? Or do we turn to God as the ultimate merciful comforter? The Bible says, "Blessed be the God and Father of our Lord Jesus Christ, the Father of mercies and God of all comfort, who comforts us in all our affliction." Today, as we experience difficulties, let's remember we have a comfort zone in God, and His mercies are readily available for us right now. I'm Bryce Johnson, and you can unpack that. For more, go to unpackingit.com.
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another segment of Music Till Dawn coming your way. Vic Elias and your host. Here's a poem by Alice Mortensen. That's a good one to begin this segment. Not in my strength, but yours, dear Lord, I'll meet this untried day. I do not know what lies ahead, but you will point the way. So step by step, I'll follow on. Thy hand in mine, I feel. Just what you have in mind for me, I know you'll not reveal. Oh, may I walk so close to thee that I'll never miss one cue of golden opportunity to tell someone of you. This Untried Day by Alice Mortensen. Music Till Dawn.

Vic Eliason here, and a word of thanks for joining us for this segment of Music Till Dawn. Quite often we repeat poems written from the pen of Alice Hanshey Mortensen, and here's a verse that I think you'll appreciate. It's called Consolation. It's based on Revelation 21, verse 4. And it goes like this. Earth has no sorrows that heaven can't heal. As I softly repeat it, great comfort I feel, and I long to reach out to those in the storm of sorrow's dark night, and point to the morn when joy will abound up there in the skies, as God gently wipes the tears from our eyes. Oh, then we'll see clearly the face we adore, and greet our dear loved ones who've gone on before. Gone every heartache that here we may feel. For earth has no sorrows that heaven can't heal. Music Till Dawn.

0: This is Mac McLean. Are you dealing with distress and anxiety? Listen to the Bible from Psalm 3. Oh Lord, how many are my foes? How many rise up against me? Many are saying of me, God will not deliver him. But you are a shield around me, O Lord. You bestow glory on me and lift up my head. To the Lord I cry aloud, and he answers me from his holy hill. I lie down and sleep, I wake again, because the Lord sustains me. I will not fear the tens of thousands drawn up against me on every side. Arise, O Lord, deliver me, O my God. From the Lord comes deliverance. May your blessing be on your people. 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

0: With SRN News, I'm Michael Harrington in Washington. Iran says it struck an unmanned U.S. vessel trying to enter the Strait of Hormuz today, the latest salvo in a new flare-up of fighting between the two countries. The U.S. has not immediately confirmed the purported attack, which came a day after the U.S. military said forces struck three Iranian oil tankers in response to a missile attack on Navy warships. President Trump is marking National Preparedness Month with a call for Americans to take practical steps now before disaster strikes, and for states and communities to strengthen their ability to respond.
1: President Trump says preparedness is America's first line of defense against natural and man-made threats. In a new National Preparedness Month message, the president urges families to know local risks, make emergency plans, keep essential supplies, follow trusted alerts, and protect their homes and property. Mr. Trump says his administration's America First Resilience Strategy emphasizes stronger infrastructure, secure supply chains, and greater state and local readiness so Washington can focus on the biggest national emergencies. Richard Boyd reporting.
0: Here's a look ahead of the week on Wall Street.
2: Reports on inflation are once again taking center stage for markets this week. The government puts out its latest report on inflation and wholesale prices on Thursday. That's the Producer Price Index, or the PPI. Those are prices that businesses pay for goods they stock their shelves with. On Friday, an even more closely watched report comes out. That's the Consumer Price Index, or CPI, which tracks the prices that households pay. The big question for markets will inflation be hot enough to push the Fed to raise its benchmark interest rate? The Fed winds up its latest policy meeting later this month. Seth Sutel, New York.
0: This is SRN News. Thousands of Christians have been killed by Muslim terrorists in northern Nigeria, and some fear that Islamic radicals are taking over the region. At the center of northern Nigeria's strict religious code is the local Islamic police, known as the Hizba Force, whose personnel are tasked with upholding public morals across some of the region's 19 states. They often patrol cities and raid key spots to enforce Sharia and local laws, such as dress codes, haircuts, and alcohol bans, with seized bottles often destroyed. Jews around the world are making preparations for the High Holy Days this month. Rosh Hashanah, the Jewish New Year celebration, begins at sundown on September 11th, while Yom Kippur, the Day of Atonement, begins at sundown on September 20th. As has been the case in recent years, the holidays will be celebrated in the shadow of anti-Semitism and war. Attacks on Jews around the globe have been on the rise ever since the Hamas attack on Israel in 2023. This is SRN News.
3: Here's some good news from God's Word found in Proverbs 22, verse 1. A good name is rather to be chosen than great riches.
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0: Welcome to the Mercy Minute with Mercy Ship's CEO, Dr. Michelle White.
1: On board a Mercy Ship, volunteer surgeon Dr. Gary had spent thousands of hours mentoring an African surgeon named James, equipping him with vital skills to care for the patients in his own community. Several years after the ship departed, someone interviewed James to ask him what he'd learned. As Dr. Gary watched the interview, he wondered what James would say. He expected him to mention a specific procedure on removing tumors that James had mastered under his guidance. But James answered this: "It's good to be kind to people." At first, Dr. Gary was taken aback. Then he realized something profound. While technical skills are essential, compassion is what patients remember most. What a powerful reminder that true healing comes not only from skilled hands, but also from kind hearts.
0: Visit mercyships.org for more.
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1: In our busy world, family time is frequently neglected. It is vital that we give attention to our families while we can. And it is especially important to give attention to what God says in His Word about our homes. For the next few moments, let's join Scott Pauley as we open the Scriptures and find God's message for your family.
2: Our God is a miracle-working God. I'm not ashamed to say that. I'm not afraid to say it. I still believe that our God is able to do anything He desires to do, any way He wants to do it, anywhere He is allowed to work. And so, without any doubt or hesitancy, I can say to you today, there's nothing too hard for the Lord. Now, we know, of course, that throughout Scripture, there were certain times when the Lord demonstrated that miracle power in unique and unusual ways. Almost without exception, it was at some critical juncture in Israel's history where He was revealing Himself and He was validating His message. And one of those eras was, of course, when our Lord Jesus Christ walked the earth. You remember during His 3.5-year earthly ministry, repeatedly our Lord was performing miracles, the ultimate of which was His own personal resurrection from the dead. He came out of the grave. That, friends, is a miracle-working God. But recently, I've been just meditating on the fact that so many of these miracles took place in the context of home, of family, which I find very interesting. For example, He healed the nobleman's son. Do you remember that? He healed Peter's mother-in-law. He raised a widow's son. He healed Jairus' daughter. He healed the Syrophoenician woman's daughter. He healed that demon-possessed boy whose father was so desperate he didn't know what to do. He raised Lazarus from the dead. You remember Lazarus' sisters, Mary and Martha, and their mourning and their grieving, and then how the Lord Jesus stepped into that situation. And in fact, if you look at all the miracles of Jesus, in some way they affected some family, because everybody is someone's son, someone's daughter, someone's brother or sister, someone's mother or father. You think about the demon-possessed man that our Lord met in the graveyard, and He delivered him, set him free. Don't you know that man went home different? Don't you know that his wife and his children were forever changed because of how the Lord Jesus had touched that man's life? And so today, I want to point out to every listener that our God is able to do His miracle work in your family. I don't know what you're dealing with. I don't know what desperate situation is staring you in the face. I will say this, that the greatest miracles are not the miracles that touch the physical and the material and the temporal. They are the miracles that change the spiritual and the eternal. The greatest miracle Christ ever performs is the saving of a soul. And so perhaps it's a lost child, a wayward family member, a prodigal. I don't know who I'm talking to, and I don't know what it is you're dealing with, but I want to tell you today on the authority of the Word of God that our God is able. And to prove it, I want to take you to Christ's first miracle. Would you open your Bible today to John chapter number 2? Because John 2 really picks up right where we left off. We've been talking about the silent years of our Lord Jesus Christ and His relationship with Mary in the home. And when you come to John chapter 2, Jesus and Mary have a most interesting exchange, a conversation, and the very first miracle grows out of it. John 2 verse 1 says, "And the third day there was a marriage in Cana of Galilee, and the mother of Jesus was there. And both Jesus was called and His disciples to the marriage, and when they wanted wine, the mother of Jesus saith unto Him, They have no wine. And Jesus saith unto her, Woman, what have I to do with thee? Mine hour is not yet come. His mother saith unto the servants, Whatsoever He saith unto you, do it." Now there's a lot of truth packed in this passage. May I just say parenthetically before we go into it much further, that it's my conviction that our Lord Jesus did not turn water into an alcoholic beverage. When people read wine, immediately their mind goes to what we think of wine today. But you have to be familiar with the ancient custom and the Eastern world and the fact that wine was the fruit of the vine and could refer both to that which is fermented, but also and very frequently to that which was not fermented. And I believe our God is a consistent God. I don't believe the God who said that wine is a mocker, strong drink is raging, and whosoever is deceived thereby is not wise, would then turn around and make wine and give it to all these people at a wedding. So that's a subject perhaps for another series, but I want to say to you, our Lord is performing a miracle at a marriage, at a wedding celebration, and this is what is so important to remember. He was sanctifying this event by his presence. In fact, sometimes we even say that when we are at weddings. Ministers will say, our Lord performed his first miracle at the marriage in Cana of Galilee and hallowed the institution of marriage. Well, actually, he hallowed the institution of marriage way back in Genesis chapter 2. You see, our Lord was the one who instituted marriage to start with. But it is significant that his first miracle takes place at a marriage. And of course, you know the story. They have no wine, and the Lord tells them to fill the water pots with water. And when they start drawing out, it's not water any longer. Now it is the most wonderful fruit of the vine they've ever tasted. In fact, the Bible says in verse number 9, when the ruler of the feast had tasted the water that was made wine and knew not whence it was, but the servants which drew the water knew, the governor of the feast called the bridegroom and saith unto him, every man at the beginning doth set forth good wine, and when men have well drunk, then that which is worse, but thou hast kept the good wine until now. I love that. Oh, friends, Jesus always saves the best for last. Yes, he does. Sin gives you its best up front, and it's all downhill from there. The world is deteriorating, but our Lord is saving the best for last for his people. And then we read this verse, John chapter 2, verse number 11. This beginning of miracles did Jesus in Cana of Galilee and manifested forth his glory, and his disciples believed on him. Now, the law of first mention, the first miracle, this beginning of miracles, tells us several things. It tells us basically that his purpose in the miracles was not simply to perform miracles. It was to reveal his own glory, and it was so people would believe on him. And let's put this in the context of family and your situation today. In fact, consider all the miracles that Jesus did and the way they touched families and the way they impacted homes. May I give you two or three applications today? First of all, I want to say to you that our Lord wants to work in families. It's beautiful to see how the Lord Jesus can step into the most desperate, dire situations. I don't know what kind of mess you find yourself in today. I don't know what circumstance you are enduring, but I know this, our Lord Jesus is with you if you're a believer, because he promised he would never leave you and never forsake you. If you're not a believer, I say to you today, believe on the Lord Jesus Christ and thou shalt be saved. Put your faith in Christ and recognize the presence of Christ in your heart and in your home. And when the Lord Jesus is there, you have access to all of God's riches in Christ Jesus. All of the resources of heaven are at the disposal of the person who knows Christ as his Savior. And so the first principle is that Jesus wants to be present. He was present at the marriage in Cana of Galilee. Is he present in your home today? Have you acknowledged his presence? And then, not only does the Lord Jesus want to be there, his power is enough for whatever your need is. I don't know what your need is. The Bible says these people had come to nothing. Very often, that's what the Lord brings us to, nothing. He brings us to nothing not to leave us there. He brings us to nothing to bring us to everything. He brings us to the end of ourselves to bring us to the beginning of his resources. So today, if you are desperate, if you're like the psalmist at wit's end, you're throwing your hands up, recognize that perhaps heaven is applauding now and saying, good, God's been trying to get you there all along. Jesus is present in your home. God's power is more than enough, but don't miss this application. This is where we must live today. Someone has to believe him. How did this miracle take place? Have you ever pondered this? Because one woman, Jesus' mother, Mary, another guest at the wedding, was willing to believe him. And when you look at every one of the miracles Jesus performed, in any context, somebody had to have faith in him. Some father, some mother, someone had to believe that the Lord Jesus was enough. I wonder today, will you believe on him? Would you believe on him right now? Even wherever you are, would you just bow your head and heart and say to the Lord, Lord, I believe. Maybe like that one desperate father, you have to say, Lord, I believe, help thou mine unbelief. But would you believe on the Lord today for whatever your need is and whatever the need of your family? Because, friend, I'm going to tell you, our Christ is able to work miracles in every home.
1: For more resources for your marriage and family, visit us at etj.bible and click on the Take the Next Step link, where you'll find many Bible resources that will strengthen your marriage and equip you to raise your children in the ways of the Lord. We highly recommend Scott's book, New Testament Marriage. In it, you'll discover timeless biblical principles from the husband and wife team, Aquila and Priscilla. And these principles are very applicable to your marriage today. From all of us at Enjoying the Journey, thanks for listening today. And until next time, we pray that you will enjoy the journey.

0: In our busy world, family time is frequently neglected. It is vital that we give attention to our families while we can. And it is especially important to give attention to what God says in His Word about our homes. For the next few moments, let's join Scott Pauley as we open the Scriptures and find God's message for your family.
1: We are studying biblical principles for all of our families, and I think we would do ourselves a disservice if we simply skipped over the teachings of the Lord Jesus Christ and their connection to our home life. You see, in reality, everything Jesus said applies in our homes. I've often told people that none of us are better Christians than the Christians we are in the privacy of our own home. So that's really where you begin living out all of Christ's teachings, at home. And the people who know you best are the people that live under your roof. But I want to draw your attention today to something the Lord Jesus said in John chapter number 15, because it shows us the beautiful and powerful connection between love and joy. Now, John 15 is some of the most personal of the remarks the Lord Jesus ever made to His closest friends, His disciples. Might I say that your closest friends should be your family? The people closest to you on earth ought to be those that you live with. They're the ones God chose for you. They're the ones the Lord has allowed you to make this journey through life with. And so there ought to be a certain intimacy, a level of fellowship and depth that is greater than any other relationship on earth. And frankly, I think sometimes we get in a great mess in homes when people start building stronger relationships outside of their home than they do inside of their home. Our Lord Jesus was never married, did not have children, and yet He did have a family. He had these disciples, and He treated them as children, and He brought them as close and as near to Him as any family member could possibly be. And when you read our Lord's last words to His disciples, you understand what I'm talking about. Listen to a few of the things that Jesus said in John 15, verse 9. As the Father hath loved me, so have I loved you. Continue ye in my love. If ye keep my commandments, ye shall abide in my love, even as I have kept my Father's commandments and abide in His love. Do you hear the family terminology? Do you hear the intimacy here? He speaks of the Father's love. He speaks of His love. And then He speaks of the disciples' return love, their responsive love. This is family. Oh, dear friend, God the Father loves you. The Lord Jesus Christ, He loves you. Do you love Him? Are you a member of the family of God? So we see this family love. And then immediately He says in verse 11, these things have I spoken unto you, that my joy might remain in you, and that your joy might be full. This is my commandment, that you love one another as I have loved you. Greater love hath no man than this, that a man lay down his life for his friends. Do you see the divine connection between divine love and divine joy? In our world today, everybody wants to be happy. They've made happiness the goal. That's why they're miserable. They're trying to be joyful. You can't be joyful by trying to be joyful. I even heard an advertisement the other day, a company saying, we're going to help you be a more joyful person. And I just thought to myself, there's nothing this earth can offer you, nothing this world can give to you, nothing you can acquire through your own means and effort that can make you a joyful person. Joy is God's gift. It's not the goal. It's the byproduct of the Lord being in His rightful place. And specifically, according to what Jesus teaches in John chapter 15, when there is love, there is joy. Now, does that sound familiar? Because if you remember what Paul wrote about the fullness of the Holy Spirit and the fruit of the Holy Spirit. Remember, the fruit of the Spirit, number one, is love. Number two is what? Joy. And so, if you get love, guess what you get next? You get joy. If you learn to love, if you learn more about God's love for you, if you live in love, then joy grows out of that. Let me just point out three things about this joy that grows out of the love of God. First of all, it's referenced here that it is His joy. I love that. Jesus said, my joy I'm giving to you. I believe our Lord was a joyful person. I think that's what made him so attractive. That's what made disciples want to be with him, and little children want to run into his arms, and outcasts of society think that they could draw near to him. There was a beautiful, attractive joy. And so the joy that Jesus brings into homes is not the joy of a new car or a bigger house, more money in the bank account, a better retirement, nicer clothes. No. The joy that he brings is his own joy. It's joy not connected to things, but connected to a person. And then I love this connection. It's not only his joy. He said it can be our joy. He says, my joy might remain in you, and then your joy might be full. Do you see how his joy becomes our joy? Oh, dear friend, the joy that Jesus promised and the joy that Jesus offers today can be yours. It is free. You don't get it by trying to have it. You don't psych yourself up in the morning and say, I'm going to be a joyful person today. No, you simply draw near to Jesus, and when you draw near to Jesus, his love produces his joy. When you start realizing how much he loves you, now that'll put some joy in you. When you begin to learn to love him in response and enter into a close fellowship with him, that will increase the joy. And then when you learn to love one another, starting in your own home like Jesus loves, sacrificially, unselfishly, there's a great joy in that. And so we have his joy, we have our joy, and then don't miss this one, we have full joy. Listen to the verse again. These things have I spoken unto you, that my joy might remain in you, and that your joy might be full. In an empty world, our God is a God of fullness. In a world that is just trying to find a little bit of happiness, he provides overwhelming, overflowing joy. In the words of the psalmist, your cup can run over. That doesn't mean that you always walk around with a smile on your face necessarily, or that every circumstance is pleasant, but it means that way down deep inside, where nobody goes but God, there is joy that sustains you, the joy of the Lord as your strength, and that out of that joy you can live. There's a fountain of joy inside of you, bubbling up. It's what the world cannot give you, and if the world can't give it to you, the world cannot take it away. And remember what book we're in. We're in the Gospel according to John. If you turn over to the end of your New Testament, to the book of 1 John, the same man was used of the Holy Spirit to pen these letters at the end of our New Testament. And John repeats this. 1 John chapter 1, verse number 4, and these things write we unto you, that your joy may be full. You see, the Lord doesn't want you just to endure your family and endure your life. He wants you to enjoy him, and to enjoy him even in your home. I said to someone recently, I've said it many times through the years, the greatest thing my parents ever gave to me and my sister was a happy home. And we had material blessings, but that wasn't the greatest thing. We were taught many wonderful things. We had rules, plenty of rules. But the greatest thing they gave us was the joy of Jesus. They lived out such a joyful Christian life that I desired that for myself. I wanted that for my own life. And I want to challenge you today to draw near to God and to learn more of his love, to learn to love as he loves. And as you do, you'll find for yourself and for your family the beautiful, powerful, divine connection between love and joy.
0: For more resources for your marriage and family, visit us at etj.bible and click on the Take the Next Step link, where you'll find many Bible resources that will strengthen your marriage and equip you to raise your children in the ways of the Lord. We highly recommend Scott's book, New Testament Marriage. In it, you'll discover timeless biblical principles from the husband and wife team Aquila and Priscilla. And these principles are very applicable to your marriage today. From all of us at Enjoying the Journey, thanks for listening today. And until next time, we pray that you will enjoy the journey.

0: In our busy world, family time is frequently neglected. It is vital that we give attention to our families while we can. And it is especially important to give attention to what God says in His Word about our homes. For the next few moments, let's join Scott Pauling as we open the Scriptures and find God's message for your family. As we walk through the Old and New Testament, we are introduced to a number of families, lots of married couples, lots of children, lots of real people just like us. In fact, that's one of the great things about the Bible. It makes truth come alive to us through the examples that are given. People relate to people. And so that's why, through all the centuries, of all the people that could have been recorded for us in Scripture, the Holy Spirit chose certain people. And I think sometimes some of them get more attention than others. I'd like to draw your attention today to a married couple, at least what I believe to be a married couple. I'll prove that to you in just a moment from Scripture, who are on a road trip. I don't know about you. We take lots of road trips. When you work in evangelistic work, you're on the road a lot. And so you can ask my wife and our children. We've had a lot of trips together, and we've made a lot of memories on those trips. And road trips can either be wonderful or they can be miserable, and you get to choose. This particular road trip is recorded for us in Luke chapter number 24. And I must tell you, this road trip began miserable and ends wonderful. It began miserable because the couple walking along the road in Luke chapter number 24 are brokenhearted. They're sad, they're discouraged, they're despondent. They were followers of one known as Jesus, and now he's been put to death. And all of their hope seems to have been dashed. All of their ideas of what this deliverer, this teacher was going to accomplish have disappeared. And that's the context in Luke 24, verse 13, when the Bible says, "And behold, two of them went that same day to a village called Emmaus, which was from Jerusalem about 70 furlongs. That is, in our world today, just a little less than 7 miles. So they're walking from Jerusalem to Emmaus. And the Bible says in verse 14, "And they talked together of all these things which had happened, and it came to pass that while they communed together and reasoned, Jesus himself drew near and went with them." Now, we're going to come back to this story. In fact, I'm going to just park here for a little while and make some applications and observations that I hope will be a great blessing and encouragement to you. But I'd like to give you a perspective on the two disciples on the road to Emmaus that perhaps you've not had in the past. Who were these two disciples? Well, only one of them is identified by name. In fact, down in verse number 18, it says, "And the one of them whose name was Cleopas." So only one is identified by name. Only one of them seems to speak, and yet there are two of them. As a child growing up, when people talked about the two disciples on the road to Emmaus, I always had this mental image, this mental picture of two men, because someone said two disciples on the road to Emmaus. But I would remind you that not all of Christ's disciples were men. The original disciples were, but by this time there are many disciples. And these are not two of the apostles that we're talking about. These are two disciples, one of them named Cleopas and the other one unnamed. And they're traveling together. Not only are they traveling together, it appears they're headed home from the feast. So they're leaving after the feast days from Jerusalem, and they're going back together to a little village known as Emmaus. And when they get there, they go into a home. So from every implication, it would seem that this is a man named Cleopas and his wife. Oh, but I'm not just reading into this. Let me give you a great cross-reference in the Gospel according to John. John chapter 19, the picture is of Christ on the cross. And the Bible says in John 19, verse 25, "Now there stood by the cross of Jesus his mother and his mother's sister, Mary, the wife of Cleopas, and Mary Magdalene." There are three Marys standing around the cross. One of them is Mary, Jesus' mother. One of them is Mary Magdalene. But who's the other Mary? Mary, the wife of Cleopas, the exact same name that is found in Luke chapter 24 for one of the disciples on the road to Emmaus. So here's my conviction. I believe that Cleopas and his wife, who were related to Mary, had come to Jerusalem for the feast. They were followers of Christ. They had been students of this rabbi, this teacher. They had had hope in him as their deliverer, as their Messiah. And now suddenly, he's gone. And in a moment of time, the two of them are walking home, dejected and sad. Their heads are down. Now, I want to tell you, because we don't have time to go to the end of the story today, we'll come back there, that when they come back, their heads aren't down, their heads are up. See, when you have an encounter with Jesus, it changes everything. But on this road trip, I want to simply point out to you that it began with two of them in Luke 24, verse 13. But in verse 15, Jesus himself drew near. My friend, on the road of life, God gives you companionship. Aren't you glad for companionship? I can testify about this, that all the trips that I take, companionship makes the journey more enjoyable and more memorable. How many times I have stood somewhere and said, oh, I wish Tammy could see this. I wish Tammy could be here with me at this moment. We want the companionship, and we need the companionship. Remember what God said way back in the book of Genesis? It is not good that the man should be alone. And so the Lord sets the solitary in families. The Lord gives us human companionship, and that's wonderful. But don't miss this. Christ not only wants you to have human companionship, he wants you to have divine companionship. Maybe you think it's just the two of you making this journey along the road of life together. No, no, Jesus himself draws near. Or maybe you think, well, it's the five of us, me and my spouse and our children, or the six of us, whatever the size of your home happens to be. No, friend, Jesus himself draws near. And notice, not only is there companionship on this road trip, but there is communion. And I'm choosing my word carefully here. I did not just say communication. I said communion because that's what the Lord brings, a heart level communication. You can communicate, and that's just one mind communicating with another mind. That is oftentimes very surface. And yet when the Lord Jesus enters into the conversation, he brings a communion, a fellowship with God that only Christ can bring. In fact, I think it's wonderful to see how the two of them were talking together. They were talking together. They were communing together. But when Jesus enters into the conversation, he lifted the whole conversation to another level. I want to recommend to you today, dear one, that you not only talk to one another, but that you let the Lord Jesus enter into your conversation. My mind is going back right now to my boyhood and my dad saying to me, son, there are three talks you ought to have every day. Every day you ought to talk to God. You do that in prayer. Every day you ought to let God talk to you. You do that through the Bible. And every day you ought to talk about him. You do that through sharing your testimony, witnessing, and speaking to others about Christ. Three talks you ought to have every day. Could I recommend the same thing to you and your family today? Talk to God, let God talk to you, and talk about him. And if you'll do that, you'll discover a companionship and a communion that is beyond simply human relationship. Thank God for human relationship. But, oh, friend, when God brings his divine fellowship into our human relationship, that makes the road trip so much better. I want to encourage you today that along the road of life, wherever you're headed to today, whatever your spirit happens to be today, whatever your circumstances are today, whoever you're making the journey with today, Jesus himself wants to draw near and go with you. I want to encourage you to read the rest of the story in Luke 24. God helping us, we'll come back to the study very soon and make some other applications that will help all of us as we make this journey together.
1: For more resources for your marriage and family, visit us at etj.bible and click on the Take the Next Step link, where you'll find many Bible resources that will strengthen your marriage and equip you to raise your children in the ways of the Lord. We highly recommend Scott's book, New Testament Marriage. In it, you'll discover timeless biblical principles from the husband and wife team, Aquila and Priscilla. And these principles are very applicable to your marriage today. From all of us at Enjoying the Journey, thanks for listening today. And until next time, we pray that you will enjoy the journey.

0: I'm Steve O'Dell with Mission Network News. Maharashtra state just became the 13th domino in India to fall to religious restriction, with an anti-conversion law now in effect. Bible for the World's John Podaiti says the new law includes bans on religious conversion through broadly defined allurement, and penalties for mass conversions, along with redefined terms, could make gospel outreach harder. Pray wisdom and boldness for Christians sharing their faith in India. And at Transform Iran, Bible translations for many of Iran's ethnic languages are on the cusp of breakthrough, but your help is needed. Lana Silk with Transform Iran says openness to the gospel is happening almost exclusively in the Persian-speaking part of Iran, but that's less than half of the country's population. Speakers of dozens of Iran's ethnic languages still need God's word. Transform Iran is assembling translator teams. Pray for the work and consider partnering financially to help spread God's word. Mission Network News, a service of One Way Ministries. I'm Steve O'Dell.
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All the way from aircraft manufacturers to yogurt shops, auto repair to washing machines, attorneys to welders. Pick a profession and it's probably there in the yellow pages. Your phone book is an incredible resource. As believers, though, we know that nothing can compare to the resource in the 66 books of the Bible. 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

The Old Passion Tent Meeting had been great. Folks had been saying, Christians revived. But it seemed the last couple of nights, nothing had really happened. The preacher made the announcement, since the offerings had not been what they should have been, maybe it was time to close the revival.

show to us the light. Well, I want you to know that heaven came down that night, and that little girl came forward with those five pennies. Folks were saying, well, they decided as long as people are getting saved, there was no way that they could close the services.

0: Remember as a kid, your mom or dad would say, "I told you so." If you're like me, it probably didn't inspire warm fuzzies in your relationship, did it? Hi, I'm Mark Grayston with Parenting Today's Teens. When you made mistakes, you didn't want to hear your mom and dad rub it in. And your kids don't want to feel shame from you when they've made mistakes either. When they've messed up, beware of using comments like, "You should have listened," "I hope you learned your lesson," or "I told you so." You don't have to shame your kids. They already know they made a mistake. Instead, stay quiet. Let the consequences teach the lesson and continue to love your child through the entire situation. Maybe you'll be the one to break the generational saying, "I told you so."
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3: What's the most difficult passage of Scripture to interpret in the whole Word of God? 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

0: You're listening to the question and answer program with our Bible teacher, Dr. J. Vernon McGee, who for over 30 years answered the questions of his many radio listeners. This is a ministry of the Through the Bible Radio Network. Let's begin our questions today with this one, which comes to us from a listener in Brush Prairie, Washington, who writes, 2 Thessalonians chapter 1, verse 7 says, "For the mystery of lawlessness is already at work. Only he who now restrains will do so until he is taken out of the way." You say that is a reference to God or the Holy Spirit, but where else in Scripture does it say that God will be taken out of the way? Could you help me with the understanding of this verse?
1: May I say to you that to begin with, the Scripture teaches God is a sovereign God. He's omnipotent, omnipresent, and omniscient. And that means he's present everywhere, and he's present everywhere, all of him at the same time. And that I do not understand, but that's because we're talking about infinity. Now, the Scripture uses certain anthropomorphic terms, and I wish we had Elijah here this morning. I think he'd like to answer your question. You will recall that when he had run away from God, God fed him good. Poor fellow hadn't had a good steady diet, and God fed him for a while in the wilderness, and then he equipped him to go back, and he had to teach him a lesson, and that was a great earthquake, but it says God wasn't in the earthquake. I don't know where he was, but he was taken somewhere, busy somewhere else, and then there was a storm, and God wasn't in the storm. And then there was a still small voice, and that still small voice was God. Apparently, he got back again. So when you begin to ask questions like that, we're dealing with a sovereign, omnipresent God. And for you and me to understand it, he uses anthropomorphic terms, that is, terms that apply to man. And the Lord Jesus Christ, when he came down to this earth, he took upon himself our humanity, and that limited him, by the way. You remember the two sisters, Mary and Martha, said, "If you had been here, our brother would not have died." So evidently, the second person of the Godhead gets around also, and sometimes he's not present. And now we come to the Holy Spirit. Now, the verse you've given has many interpretations. Some of those interpretations, of course, have since proven very incorrect. There were those that one time said it was the Roman Empire. Some of the early church fathers said that. But, of course, the Roman Empire's gone now. And if it was the Roman Empire, it sure was taken out of the way a long time ago for things to continue very much as they had before. So what you have here is something that ought to be approached from a little bit different viewpoint than you've given. Now, you put it like this. My understanding of God is that he's sovereign, moves according to his own will. And that, of course, is true. Also, to say that God just hinders the evil and then is taken out of the way is to say God did a little halfway unsuccessful job of stopping the evil, and then something took him out of the way. This just doesn't coincide with any other part of the Bible or even the next verse, which says the Lord will consume and destroy the wicked. And you're certainly correct. It doesn't conform to any other part of the Bible and doesn't conform to this, because the whole thought here is that if you want to see this working in another way, God made the statement right at the very beginning. He said, "My spirit will not always strive with man." There'll come a time when the whole

0: the one that's hindering evil in the world today. He's doing it in order that he might call out a body of believers. Now, when he's removed, there won't be very much calling out at that time, because the world is going to enter this particular period. There is today a force that is holding down evil. Man's not near as bad as he could be in the world. And therefore, your entire approach to this is unscriptural, you see. God has a program. And to try to use an illustration that you do that God did a halfway job, well, at the time of the flood, he had to destroy man. Are you prepared now to say that God did a halfway job, so he had to come in and start all over again? I don't think so. I think God's following a plan and a purpose. And I think you need to get back and see that plan and purpose, because you've left that out of your question altogether.
1: We come now to a question from a listener in Ladysmith, Wisconsin. She writes, "What is your interpretation of Mark chapter 9, verses 49 and 50? They don't seem to fit with the preceding verses on hell. I've asked my pastor, and he gave me some reference books and told me that these are the two hardest verses to interpret in the scriptures. The Scofield Bible does not provide any notes on this verse, and even your book on Mark makes a very brief explanation. Could you enlighten me on this? Are not Christians the salt of the earth?"
0: All right. First of all, I want to read the two verses. "For every one shall be salted with fire, and every sacrifice shall be salted with salt. Salt is good, but if the salt have lost his saltness, wherewith will ye season it? Have salt in yourselves, and have peace one with another." Now, very frankly, this follows very nicely what has been said before it on the subject of hell, and probably ought to lift out several verses back of these two verses. "And whosoever shall offend one of these little ones that believe in me, it's better for him that a millstone were hanged about his neck and he were cast into the sea. And if thy hand offend thee, cut it off. It's better for thee to enter into life maimed than having two hands to go into hell, into the fire that never shall be quenched, where their worm dieth not and the fire is not quenched. And if thy foot offend thee, cut it off. It's better to enter in halt into life than having 2 feet to be cast into hell, into the fire that never shall be quenched, where their worm dieth not, and the fire is not quenched. And if thine eye offend thee, pluck it out. It's better for thee to enter into the kingdom of God with one eye than having 2 eyes to be cast into hell fire, where their worm dieth not, and the fire is not quenched." And then we have these two verses that have been asked. "And every one shall be salted with fire, and every sacrifice shall be salted with salt." Now, before we look at that, there are two things I would like to mention. First of all, that of all the books I have on Mark, the one that I have actually found more helpful on the entire gospel is Dr. Schuyler English's book, and it has very helpful notes on this particular passage. And again, it does not go into a great deal of detail, and for a very, I think, sufficient reason. But he also has gathered together the statements that have been made by all the great commentators of the past, and what they've had to say about this verse, or these two verses. I'd like for you to hear this, because some of you, I'm sure, had quite a letdown when I read these two verses, for I'm sure you did not think they were the most difficult in the scripture. But now will you listen to what the great commentators of the past have said? Alexander said, "This is one of the most difficult passages in the whole book." Bloomfield said, "No passage in the New Testament has so defied efforts to assign it a definite interpretation." And Grimm wrote, "The passage is exceedingly difficult." Humann wrote, "It is exceedingly vexing."

0: Hansen wrote, it is exceedingly obscure. And Lindsay wrote, this is one of the most difficult verses in the New Testament. And Morrison wrote, among the most difficult in the Bible. And Fritzke wrote, it is one of those passages in which, because of their extraordinary obscurity, crosses seem to be fixed on which to torture expositors. And Ryle wrote, it is one of those knots which are yet untied in the exposition of Scripture. And Jones wrote, these two verses are obscure. There is scarcely a word that does not offer difficulty. And Scroggie wrote, these verses are among the most difficult in the Bible and are almost the despair of expositors. And Wolfe, it is exceedingly vexed. Well, now, friends, with that kind of a viewpoint of these two verses, do you think I can do anything with them? Well, very frankly, I've given you these quotations to let you know how weak my interpretation of it may be. And I think this pastor was very wise in giving to this party several reference books and let them study it for themselves. I wish I could do the same thing. But since this is on radio, I'll just have to do the best I can. Now, let's look at this for just a moment. For every one shall be salted with fire, and every sacrifice shall be salted with salt. Now, I'd like to take that last expression first. You will find that salt was put in every one of the five sacrifices that are mentioned in the first part of Leviticus. It was in every sacrifice. And you will also find it was especially in the meal offering and given a very separate place there, that salt was to be added to the meal offering. Now, you and I know what salt does. Actually, it seasons anything. And it is a very good seasoning, by the way. And that's what a Christian ought to be, is to be a good seasoning in the world. The Lord deliver us from being bland and being boring. That's two things that I think are almost unforgivable today for a preacher. We are to be like salt in the world. And believe me, it adds a little zip to certain things also. And I, very frankly, would be extremely discouraged in this broadcast if I didn't get some letters, which I do get, saying you're too plain spoken, you ought to tone down what you have to say. Then some accuse me of trying to be sensational. But I appreciate all those criticisms because I sure am not being boring to some people, at least. I've got them up on their toes where they actually, some of them got offended. That's all right, because where's to be salt? You put salt in a raw place on you, and believe me, you know it's there. And a Christian ought to make an impact in this world. Every Christian should. And that meal offering was a picture of the Lord Jesus Christ, actually in his humanity. It was not the deity of Christ there. You find that in the other offerings. But here, in the meal offering, it's just the beauty of Jesus that you see in everything that went into that offering. And salt was one of them. And believe me, you could be sure of one thing. And when the Lord Jesus was around, things began to happen. And that was true of the apostles later on. And you remember it said of Paul that everywhere he went, they either had a revival or a revolution. He either was worshipped or they put him in jail. Those were the two alternatives for him. So that every sacrifice shall be salted with salt. And I think that he's saying here that the child of God should be that kind of a person. And now he says, everyone shall be salted with fire. Now, fire is also a preservative. Salt preserves. And therefore, he uses the expression here that everyone shall be salted with fire. Now, that is one way that they cauterize wounds in the old days, you remember. You read some books that take you back to the early days in England and those days have always been fascinating to me. A man actually gets an arm cut off. And what do they do with the stump that's left? They cauterize it with fire. They put fire to it. Now, that's one way of preserving. And what he's saying here, it's better to have an eye taken out. It's best to have your hand taken off here in this life in order that you not be condemned. And I think this is such strong language that we don't quite get it. That actually, friends, today, if you mean business with God, and these folk that ride in and say, I have this bad habit and I can't give it up. Well, if it means cutting off a hand, why, it should be done. May I say to you, these verses are difficult because what they're talking about is difficult, and it's difficult for us to accept it today. And I want to say to you, this is strong medicine, and this is what we need, I think, to live to a holy life. Now, that is something else today that's not popular among Christians. Oh, we talk about dedication today and how we serve the Lord. But God has said, be ye holy, for I am holy, saith the Lord. And holiness today is something Christians are actually afraid of. I heard a Methodist bishop in the South years ago say, if Methodists were only as afraid of sin as they are holiness, it would be a wonderful thing. Well, that doesn't include just Methodists. I find that Christians everywhere today, they like to talk about dedication and serving the Lord and, you know, teaching a Sunday school class and giving a testimony. But believe me, if it really is going to cost them something, taking off an arm, taking off a leg, are they willing to go that far? And would you be willing to do that in order to live a holy life? I think these verses mean just exactly what they say, and we try to tone them down. All of us do. I'll let you hear what I have in my book. And I naturally didn't have time going through the Bible to go into any detail like I am now, but I have this, and I'm reading now. These are strange statements. The thought is that both fire and salt purify. Fire purifies by burning away the dross and impurities. Salt penetrates and burns out the corruption and stays the spread of impurities. If we have salt, the cleansing work of the Word of God working within us, it sanctifies and brings peace. Now, that is exactly what I believe that these verses teach, but I did not amplify it because I didn't have time on the radio in the Through the Bible program to do that. But now let me go over it again. But everyone shall be salted with fire. The Lord's going to test his own. The writer to the Hebrews, you remember, made that very clear. He says, you're an illegitimate son of God. You're a bastard if you're not tested of God. Because God tests all of his children. God never whips the devil's children. He whips his own. And therefore, everyone's going to be salted with fire. God's going to test you. He's going to put you in the fire. But the interesting thing is, just like the three Hebrew children that he kept in the fire, whatever fire he put you in, whatever test, he's able to keep you. He's able to see you through. And he makes it very clear that you're going to have that kind of testing. And the difficulty is, many of us break down under it. Now, notice what he says next in verse 50. Salt is good, but if the salt have lost his saltness, and I think the Scottish translation may be the best here, if the salt has lost its tang, that zip, that zeal that should characterize the child of God. And how many Christians have lost their saltness? How many today? I notice this a great deal. We have a wonderful staff here, but I find that they brighten up a little bit more on Sunday in doing something in the church. But you know, on Monday morning, to get down to reading letters, getting down to running an adding machine, getting down to opening letters, you know, that's very prosaic, and it's not very thrilling, you see. And there are a lot of Christians today that have lost their saltness, their tang. Oh, they started out well, you know. I think I can illustrate that. Here is a man that For instance, this will apply to us preachers. We are in the ministry, and I find that in holding conferences, you get awfully tired. I came back from Florida after 5 straight weeks of conference, and at my age, you ought not to do that. And my wife asked me not to do it, but we've got back almost collapsed. And have I been rebuked by different friends for doing that? I don't think I ought to be rebuked for doing that at all. If you need to cut off a leg, cut it off, friends. And I feel like that today, I'd like to just keep at it. Now, I find that some people, one man told me, he says, you know, he says, I've just dropped out. He says, I'm just tired of this traveling around. I'm just tired of holding conferences. He told me, he says, aren't you tired? And I said, yes, I'm tired. But I said, you know, to me, this is a great thrill. And that's what he's talking about here. Salt is good, but if the salt have lost its saltness, wherewith will you season it? My friend, you can't season salt. There's no way in the world to improve it. And so if the salt has lost its saltness, why, it can't be improved. And it's tragic to see many serving God today like that. Their salt, yeah, but they've lost their saltness. Now, have salt in yourselves. Now, salt is to purify us on the inside. And I think it should lead us to holy living. And my, how that's needed today. And then he says, have peace with one another. Now, that seems out of place, but if you read the gospel here, you'll find out that these men, there's been some jealousy among the apostles who should be greatest. That causes a lot of problems in churches today. Who's going to sing the solo? Who's going to be the deacons and all that sort of thing, you know? He says, have peace one with another. The important thing is peace above position. Be sure that you put peace above trying to get a position. So many folk think today that they should sing, and I don't think they ought to sing. There are a lot of people today that think they ought to teach a Sunday school class. I don't think they ought to teach a Sunday school class. Somebody said, well, to me, what do you think they ought to do? They ought to do something. They ought to find out what their gift is. They're doing that which they want to do, which they think has a little tang to it. The person on the inside is to give the tang to it. If you've got a Sunday school class and it's a bunch of dull boys, brats of the junior high age, and you think, man, I'm going to give that class up. I'm having nothing in the world but problems with that class. Well, may I say to you, if you're having problems and they're a dull bunch, maybe the teacher has something to do with it. Get a little salt on the inside. That's where it's to come from, inside the believer. Now, I have approached this with a great deal more detail than I've written about it, that's for sure. But I believe this is the meaning of the passage. And yet I recognize that I may be in a country mile of it, but I believe that's what the Lord Jesus is talking about, and it's just very difficult to accept what he has to say.
1: 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We hope that you've been stimulated to search the scriptures for answers to your questions. 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And then we can also be reached by going to ttb.org, where you can find our online bookstore and links to Facebook, Twitter, and our apps. 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

0: Welcome to Talk Truth, the radio ministry of Gary Clark. Gary has been teaching God's Word for almost 40 years in Southwest Florida and serves as the pastor and founder of Fellowship Church of Inglewood, where we love Jesus and we love people. My name is Roger Johnson, and our hope for today is that you'll be encouraged and motivated to live your life for Jesus Christ. Here's Pastor Gary with today's message.
1: Did you ever go to Ripley's, believe it or not? You ever been there? Yeah. I remember doing it as a kid. Yeah. And you know, no, there's no way. And you go to this place, and look, you see some of these things. Look at that rascal. Wow. Whoa. Man. Whoa. My goodness. And that's the way you are at Ripley's, believe it or not. You just can't believe it, can you? Say it with me. You just can't what? Believe it. But you see it, so you what? You believe it. Well, what about what you can't see? I've got a message series today starting called Believe It or Not. I want to encourage you in your faith. Okay? Faith is the substance of things hoped for. It's the evidence of things not what? Seen. Don't you want more faith? Wouldn't you like to believe more? Say, wouldn't you want to have more confidence and trust in God? Let's talk about it. Over the next few weeks, a brand new series. I happened to be watching a movie the other night, and there's different ways I'll get a new series. Most times it's somebody will speak to me, or the staff will talk to me, or sometimes it'll be like this. I was watching a movie. And the guy, it was a good movie. I guess it's a religious movie too. Guy was preaching, gave just a little bit of his sermon. Wasn't much to it in that what I heard him preach. It was just, you know, it was just like sort of watered down story time. That's my view. And then a circumstance happens. His faith is tested. His belief grows. The preacher gets back a while later after some trials, and he speaks differently. Speaks about heaven. Yeah, like he really believes it. And you know what? The leaders in the church wanted to fire him. Because you can't be believing that stuff in that book like that, you know. Did you hear me? Yes or no? And I'm sitting there watching the movie. Great movie. I enjoyed the movie. No problem with the movie. This didn't have a thing to do with the movie. But that's how the Lord spoke to me. And I've done this for a long time. This has been my life for 32 years since I came to Inglewood pastoring. And I just marvel at people that say they're Christians, yet they don't believe God. You know what? I don't want that to be us at Fellowship Church. Did you hear me? Yes or no? I want us to believe God. Come on! And I'm going to encourage you to believe God over the next several weeks. That's what I'm going to do. You hear me now? Let's go with the message. So, message, that's going to be a little different today because this is a message certainly from the Scriptures, but it's from my heart because the Lord touched me. He's been speaking to me a little bit on this over the last several days. And we'll see over the next few weeks how we do. Let's go with the message today. Well, so that movie, I saw the movie, it made me think. And so this was the direction I was going to take. So I wanted to examine and I wanted to look at what Christians believe. I've looked at a lot of polling in my life over the years, Christianity, different things about America, whatever. They do these polls. How many have ever heard of Barna? Put your hand up. Well, it's a leading pollster, absolutely. So, you know, they do a good job. You can trust them on what their polling data does. So are y'all with me so far? So a recent poll by the Barna Group of self-described what? So these are people that say, well, are you a Christian? Yes, I'm a Christian. They describe themselves as a what? As a Christian. So, a poll of self-described Christians revealed the reality, and these are my words, of a believe it what? Not Christianity. So many who are Christians have a believe it what? Not. Well, I want me a believe it Christianity. Did you hear me? I want people to say, I might not like Clark, but at least believes what he says. Amen. Say. Come on. So I looked at the poll. 40% in this poll that are self-described Christians do not believe that Jesus Christ was perfect and divine. And you might be here today, well, he was just a man. No, he wasn't just a man. He's a God-man. Did you hear me, yes or no? Scriptures are clear on this. He was sinless. He was the spotless Lamb of God given by his Father God so you and I could be saved. He wasn't another Joe. Did you hear me, yes or no? Come on. 66% of self-described Christians do not believe the Holy Spirit is a living entity and a person of the Godhead, but rather a symbol of God's power and presence. Well, friend, the Holy Spirit is God. Do I understand everything about God? No. But God is a one God in three persons, a triune God. God the Father, God the Son, God the what? He's not just that little dove thing you pin on you. Did you hear me say? He's more than a symbol. But this is what self-described Christians believe. About the same amount, two-thirds, do not believe that Satan is a living being, but simply a what? Symbol of what? Evil. Well, does the Bible say the devil is real? Absolutely. Where does this come from? Keep looking. You read this poll, it's like somebody's drunk. However, two out of three Christians that were polled believe that a person can be under the influence of evil spiritual forces such as demons or evil spirits. So it's just a symbol, but do you believe people can be, you know, under the influence of the devil? Oh yeah, I believe that. Count me in on that one. Is this how you want to live your life, like a yo-yo, or do you want to know what you believe? Amen. Come on. 40% of Christians polled contend that their religious faith, say it with me, has not what? Yeah, I'm going to give you a little hint. If you don't believe something, don't expect it to impact you. Did you hear me? That number, 40%, goes with most of this poll. 40% say it's not greatly impacted. Like, yeah, because 40% don't believe anything anyway that say they believe. Did you hear me? And unfortunately, many are running the churches in America today. And when somebody starts to believe, oh, can't have that, you're out. We like it the way it was, like grandma and granddad did. Well, I'd rather have faith. Amen? 40%. We're not sure if a person, listen to this one, must either side with God or with Satan. Well, I'm not sure. You know, somebody needs to make a choice on which. However, listen to this, the drug thing again. However, 75% of them said they believe the most important purpose in their life is to love God with all their heart, with all their mind, and with all their soul. Well, obviously, that mind part ain't part of it. Because you got a mind to see the Word of God, and you got a mind to read it, and you got a mind to believe it, but you choose not to. But yeah, but I believe that's what I'm supposed to do. But yeah, but you're not. Y'all with me or not? Am I putting you to sleep this morning, taking you to the polls? See, I love this kind of stuff. Almost 50% disagree, listen now, or do not strongly agree. They either disagree or they do not strongly agree that the Bible is accurate in all its principles and teachings. Well, don't ever expect to believe something that you don't believe. Hello out there. Don't ever expect to believe something that you don't believe is accurate. Amen, say. You won't. That's dumb. Well, I believe something I don't believe. No, you're smoking something. And you're fooling yourself. Almost 50% agree. Almost 50% of self-described Christians agree that the Bible, the Quran, and the Book of Mormon are all expressions of the same spiritual truth. Are you hearing me? Now, I'm not for us today. Put other people down. I'm not doing that message for this reason. I'm just showing the insanity and the schizophrenia, of Christianity so often. God never intended it to be that way. He wants us to believe it or not. Don't try to play the middle, dude. Did you hear me say, you believe it or not? Okay. Where are you at? Now, very interesting, though. Look at this. The Christians in that poll who defined themselves as one who made a personal commitment to Jesus Christ, who believed that when they die, they'll go to heaven, because they confessed their sin and had accepted Jesus Christ as their Savior, they almost were twice as likely to believe the right things the Bible teaches. Did you hear me? So it sounds to me like a true belief in Jesus Christ really does matter. Are you hearing me? A true commitment to Christ really does change your life, just from polling data. And it seems to say that many that say they describe themselves as Christians, yet they don't believe, haven't made that commitment to Christ. Are you hearing me? Keep looking. Here's what those that describe themselves as, they didn't say it, but born again, new creatures in Christ, they believe more than 2-1 over the poll that the Bible is completely and totally accurate. See, that's what I want you to believe. Because that's what the Bible says. That's what God wants you to believe. That God is omniscient. That God is omnipotent. He's the creator of everything that is. This is what they're more likely to believe when they truly make their commitment to Christ. And they describe themselves as one that did that. That Jesus was and is perfect and what? Divine. That the Holy Spirit is a living person of the Godhead. That Satan is a living being, and that one must side either with God or the devil. It's called the broad way or the what? The narrow way. Which are you going to choose? Isn't that what Jesus said? Sure. So, the new series, we're just getting started now. It's called, say it with me again, Believe It or Not. You ain't going to sleep on me yet, are you? It's just fixing to get good. Come on. Here we go. Here we go. I didn't give you the title yet of the sermon. Here it is right here. The worst substance abuse. Would you say that with me? The worst substance abuse. One more time. The My background, I came from a drunk family. I came from that environment. That's the way I grew up. That's what I saw until I was age 16. I never saw any different. Every day. Every day. My mother, one night sitting drunk, watched a television show. It was Billy Graham, the preacher, going off. I came in after partying that night. She'd been watching Billy Graham. Even though she was drunk, somehow the message of the gospel got through. And she said, we're going to church in the morning. I cussed her out, slammed my door. I was meaner, mad than a hornet. Next morning we went. 3 weeks later, my mother and I put our faith and trust in Jesus Christ. We confessed our sins. We believed that Jesus died on the cross. I didn't know it all. I had no idea much of this. But best I could, I put my F-A-I-T-H in Jesus, my faith in Jesus Christ. My mother immediately went home and poured out her Pabst Blue Ribbon down the sink. She never drank another drop, ever. But alcohol still remained a part of my family. My stepdad continued to drink. And several years later, about maybe 10 years later or so, he murdered my mother. And he shot himself. Okay? I know a little bit about substance abuse in my line of work. There's a lot of it right here in this room. Why can I say that? Because this is the reality of our world. Are you hearing me, yes or not? Yes or not, okay? I want to tell you what the worst substance abuse is. That's my title. Hang in here with me. Come on, let's go. We're rolling. Do you believe God? Do you believe God? Do you believe God? Do you believe God? So many in that poll, they say they believe. I'm a Christian, but you don't believe God. I watched the movie. It's based on a true story. You're going to fire the preacher because he gets up talking about something that's true. Do you believe God or not? Are you hearing me in the church today? Do you believe God or not? Listen. We believe a family member. How many have a family member lie to you before? Raise your hand up. I believe them. They lied like a dog. We believe a friend. How many had a friend lie to you? Come on, let's keep going. We believe a religious speaker. How many ever heard some of them jokers lying lately? Come on. And I'm one of them. Come on, it's up here. It's crazy I even picked this profession. We believe a what? How many heard them lie lately? Well, their lips were moving. I'm sorry, I'm terrible. We believe a news anchor. Guys, we believe a news anchor. We do. We pick our favorite one and we put our faith in him, don't we? But you won't believe God? Are you kidding me? We believe a newspaper. Well, it was in the newspaper. It must be true. Are y'all alive? We believe a tradition. We believe a tradition. Something mama did, grandma did, it's been handed down, and so we just got to do it. And you know what? We'll just keep doing that as if it's the gospel. We believe a telemarketer. They'll call us. We don't even know them rascals. And they'll tell us, don't get, I believe you. Go ahead and send it on to me. We believe a get rich quick scheme. Now, let's be honest. How many ever believed a get rich quick scheme and you fell for it? Let me see your hand in the room. Come on. Easy way to make the money. Yeah. Lie, but you won't believe God. We believe, look at this one. We believe a billboard. What do I mean? I was just coming back to Florida last week, headed down 75. And I come into Florida. There it is, billboard after billboard. Disney World tickets, $19. At the Florida Visitor Center. And then you get to that exit and you look over there, there's a little yellow shack about 10 by 10. You think Florida's going to pot here. If that's the Florida Visitor Center, it's just a lie. You didn't read the fine print. You got to do this to get that for $19. I believe I'll go pay the $100. Here we go. Wait a minute, back it up. There's something else we believe. We believe a roadside sign. Yeah, we will. There they stick some of these signs out on the corner of the road that says, work from home, make $1,000 a week. You seen them before? Yeah, oh sure you have. The only fellow that's making $1,000 at home is the guy who put the signs out, and you paying him to stay home for $1,000. You understand? Don't we believe other mess? Say yes or no. Did you get a point this morning? Good. But not God. And I don't believe that Bible. No. You can't. You know, that Bible was written by all them men, you know. Over the many years, you can't believe the Bible. I've heard it all. Usually coming out of crazy people's mouth. You hear me today? I know this is a tough message. I ain't so sure I can believe that Bible stuff now. You know? Yeah, but you'll believe the telemarketer. Or the politician. But you won't believe God. Oh, but I'm a Christian. Do you see how crazy it sounds? Stay with me. The message is going to turn now and get really crazy. Say it with me. Believe it or not. Come on. Here we go. I call this message the worst substance abuse. And I'm looking out on several substance abuse counselors. I got several in the room here this morning. And they're going, they're ready to argue with me. Yeah. We'll see. Come on. The worst substance abuse. Would you say this verse with me? Now faith is the substance of things hoped for, the evidence of things not seen. Did you see that big word over there? Say it with me one more time. Now faith is the of things hoped for, the evidence of things not seen. Let's go now and let's discuss what we've been talking about. The worst substance abuse. See, I'm going to tell you something right now. I believe it's abusive to say you believe God or that you're a Christian. I think it's abusive to say you're a Christian, that you describe yourself as a Christian and you don't believe the Christ who died for you. Did you hear me? Yes or no? To me, that's abusive. That's the angle I'm giving this message from today. The worst kind of substance abuse. What does the word substance mean? That verse says, now the faith is the substance of things hoped for. The word substance means matter. Substance. It means something that has mass. Substance, it has a mass about it. Substance. It's something that occupies what? Space. Substance is something that... I just had some substance right here sitting in that chair. Larry made me... Hi, Larry. Larry made me a drink. It's water, cold water, with like some kind of a mango tea something in it. Well, that was the substance inside that bottle. It occupies space of that bottle. Did you see that? That's what substance is. Substance is also the meaning of what? Thought. Substance, the meaning of a thought. So, my head started spinning as I was putting the series together, the message together. People need what? People need substance. People need something to fill that space. Did you hear me today? Something, people need something to fill that space. People are looking for something to fill and occupy their what? Their life. Substance. Many turn to what? Alcohol. They turn to drugs. And we call it what? I didn't make this up. We call it what? It's called substance abuse. I just think it's interesting how faith is the substance of things hoped for, the evidence of things not seen. Substance, something that fills space. People turn to alcohol and drugs and abuse that because they're trying to fill that what? They're trying to fill that space. By the way, alcohol is the leader in abused substances more than all other drugs combined. Alcohol. Why am I doing this? Well, I just thought I would. 40%. This was in this week's newspaper. How many saw the article on alcoholism in the paper this week? 40% of people incarcerated in American prisons today. 40% were under the influence of alcohol when committing their crimes. 40% didn't know what they were doing, or they were under some kind of influence of a substance. Did you hear me? Mitchell and I were riding the other day to Tampa. We helped dedicate a restaurant. Thursday, he sang the national anthem there, and I went up Saturday and met with the staff and the leaders. I actually got to meet the founder of Outback, who started Outback years ago. There's a new chain he's starting. He had to hear me speak for 10 minutes. I thought that was funny. But we're riding down the road. Did you know another word for alcohol is also called what? How many knew that before? You knew that before you got here today. Sure. It's called spirits. Why is alcohol? Where did it come from? It just intrigued me for a moment in the message. Just bear with me. It comes from an Arabic word, al-ghul. You're right. It's the word ghul. Did you see that? Al-ghul. It was used by alchemists. It means to deaden the body or the spirit. It's also where we get the English word ghoul from. That's why when you see somebody who's wasted, they look like a ghoul and a fool. Did you hear me today? Now that's just a little sideline on alcohol. But I'm talking about substance abuse and the worst kind.
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1: God did not give the Bible to hide the truth. He gave the Bible to reveal truth. So when we read and study our Bible, the meaning of the words that is readily apparent to you is most often the correct meaning. When you read your Bible and you say, oh, that says this, that means this, most of the time, you nailed it. You nailed it. This has been called the golden rule of Bible study. When the plain sense of Scripture makes perfect sense, seek no other sense. When the plain sense of Scripture makes perfect sense, seek no other sense. In other words, the meaning that is first obvious to the reader is usually the correct meaning. Here's what else that means. Never think, oh, I can't understand the Bible. I'm not going to bother reading the Bible. I can't understand it. I'll just wait and let the preacher explain it all to me. The perspicuity of Scripture teaches us that you don't need to have a preacher explain it all to you. Now, I'm going to give you a couple qualifications on this, but basically the idea is, look, you have a Bible in your lap. God has given you His inspired Word. You read that Word, you study that Word, and the things that you understand from that reading are most often going to be what God wants you to understand from it. Let me give you a couple qualifications to that. Number one, we need God's Holy Spirit to illuminate the Scripture to our understanding. So I'm not saying by this that, oh yeah, I can understand it. No, I need the Lord. I need His Holy Spirit. Remember the psalmist prayed, open thou mine eyes that I may behold wondrous things out of thy law. So we got to have God's Holy Spirit to help us understand the Bible. A lost person has to have God's Holy Spirit opening it up and convicting their heart from the Scripture for them to get saved. As believers, we shouldn't think, oh, yeah, I don't need the Holy Spirit. I can understand it. Perspicuity of Scripture. No. Okay, that's the wrong idea. We need the Holy Spirit. Second qualification, God sometimes uses those who serve Him to help us understand certain things from the Bible. I'm not saying you have to have a preacher to understand the Bible, but sometimes God will use a preacher or a fellow believer to help you understand the Bible. Well, where's that in Scripture? How about Acts chapter 8? Philip ran thither to him, the Ethiopian eunuch, and heard him read the prophet Isaiah. And he said, understandest thou what thou readest? And he said, how can I, except some man should guide me? And he desired Philip that he would come up and sit with him. So Philip gets up in the chariot and explains to the eunuch that what he's reading, I think Isaiah 53, is really all about the Lord Jesus Christ, the Messiah, who just came and died on the cross, was buried, shed his blood, and rose again. And the eunuch's like, wow, glad you explained that to me, Philip. All right? So you don't have to have somebody explain it to you, but that does not mean that God does not use people to help us understand the Bible sometimes. And then the third qualification, when a passage of Scripture at first reading seems to contradict another passage of Scripture, then you've got to study that passage a little more deeply because God does not contradict Himself in the Bible. There are some things when you, at first reading, you're like, wait a minute, that contradicts this. And that's why some people say, there's contradictions in the Bible. You know what? They just didn't study it deep enough. The more you study it, the more you realize there's no contradictions. But sometimes your first reading, it'll come across, well, that seems to be different than this. Study it more. Compare Scripture with Scripture. And here's the key. Understand the difficult portions in light of the clear portions. There are some things in the Bible that are obvious and clear. So when you get a difficult passage, don't just come up and invent some new teaching out of that passage. Say, wait a minute, how does that fit with the clear teaching of the Bible? Study to show thyself approved unto God, a workman that needeth not to be ashamed, rightly dividing the word of truth. Okay, it takes study to do that. And there are some parts of Scripture that are very deep. After all, it is the word of God, our infinite God. And so we're never going to understand all of it until we're with the Lord and see Him face to face, right? Romans 11:33, the depth of the riches, both of the wisdom and knowledge of God, how unsearchable are his judgments and his ways past finding out. We will never understand everything in the Bible until we're with the Lord. But that doesn't change the fact that God gave his word to communicate truth to us. So, when the plain sense of Scripture makes perfect sense, seek no other sense. Someone has added a cautionary phrase to that rule. They said, when the plain sense of Scripture makes perfect sense, seek no other sense, lest it result in nonsense. And many false doctrines come from somebody's fanciful interpretation of some portion of the Bible when they ignore the perspicuity of Scripture. They say, well, you know, it says this, but there's a deeper meaning. You know, here's what it really means. You know, you need me to explain it to you. And then they come up with all these crazy doctrines. So be careful about that. So all that to tell you that rather than try to say that Hosea 6:1 is the Israelites making some lame attempt at repentance, like some commentators say, when you just read this, you say, you know what? God's talking in chapter 5. He's saying judgment's coming, but he gives them hope in verse 15. And then you get to chapter 6. And I think the prophet Hosea has just been proclaiming God's judgment. The Lord says this, this, this. And then Hosea says, come, let us return unto the Lord. For he hath torn, and he will heal us. He has smitten, and he will bind us up. Hosea's public invitation. What great and marvelous hope is given to those who were deserving of God's judgment and chastisement. Israel can return to the Lord, and the Lord will heal. He'll bind up their wounds. He'll revive them. He'll bless them once again with the former and the latter rains. Look at verse 2. After 2 days, he will revive us. In the third day, he will raise us up, and we shall live in his sight. Then shall we know, if we follow on to know the Lord. His going forth is prepared as the morning, and he shall come unto us as the rain, as the latter and former rain unto the earth. You can see in verse 2 and 3 that, first of all, there's some prophetic implications to these verses. Because he says, he will heal us. He will bind us up. After 2 days, he will revive us. He will raise us up. We shall live in his sight. Then shall we know. So there's prophetic implications here. Verse 1 is not only a promise, it's also a prophecy. And we see here, the Lord is saying, I'm not done with my people Israel. There's still a future for God's people Israel. He's not done with them. Don't fall into replacement theology or covenant theology where you start to think that the church has now replaced Israel. God is still working with his people Israel. He's still going to fulfill the promises that he gave them as a nation. It's still going to come. He will heal. He will bind them up. Isaiah 55:11, therefore the redeemed of the Lord shall return and come with singing unto Zion, and everlasting joy shall be upon their head. They shall obtain gladness and joy, and sorrow and mourning shall flee away. You know, as believers, we look for the rapture of the church. Well, Israel looks for the second coming of Christ, when he's going to set up his kingdom. And Romans 11:26 says, and so all Israel shall be saved, as it is written, there shall come out of Zion a deliverer, and shall turn away ungodliness from Jacob. For this is my covenant unto them, when I shall take away their sins. Zechariah 12:10, I will pour upon the house of David and upon the inhabitants of Jerusalem the spirit of grace and supplications, and they shall look upon me whom they have pierced. And they shall mourn for him as one mourneth for his only son, and shall be in bitterness for him as one that is in bitterness for his firstborn. That prophecy tells us that someday, Israel is going to realize Jesus is our Messiah. When he comes again, sets up the kingdom, they're going to look upon him whom they have pierced. And they're going to mourn. They're going to say, what did we do? But he's going to give them the spirit of grace and the spirit of supplications. And all Israel, Romans 11 says, will be saved in that day and come to him as their Messiah. What a wonderful day. So Hosea 6:1 has some prophetic implications. Come and let us return unto the Lord, for he hath torn and he will heal us. He has smitten and he will bind us up. Our verse also has some personal applications. What good is this for us, Pastor? Well, some wonderful personal applications. First, I see it is possible as God's people to regress from the Lord, to fall away, to backslide. It's not good. It's a sad condition, but it's possible. In Corinthians, Paul addresses carnal believers. Now, you've got to be careful nowadays. There are some preachers who will make you think that there's no such thing as a carnal Christian. If you're saved, amen, you're all out for God. And they'll say that if you're not all out for God, then you must not be saved. Now, be careful with that, because you start bumping up against works salvation. Because you're saying, if you're not loving your Bible like you should and attending church like you should, then I put a question mark on your salvation. Are we adding works to salvation? Careful there. Careful there. Now, should a Christian love the Word? Yes. Ought a Christian to be in church and love being with God's people? Yes. Are those evidences of salvation? Sure. But evidences are not requirements. And let's be careful that we don't teach and preach it that way. It is possible. Sad, but possible for us as God's people to regress, to backslide away from the Lord. And so, you see that in this verse when it says, come, let us return. Jeremiah 2:19, thine own wickedness shall correct thee, thy backsliding shall reprove thee. Know therefore and see that it is an evil thing and bitter that thou hast forsaken the Lord thy God, and that my fear is not in thee, saith the Lord God of hosts. Jeremiah 8:5, why then is this people of Jerusalem slidden back by a perpetual backsliding? They hold fast deceit, they refuse to return. Later in Hosea, chapter 11, verse 7, my people are bent to backsliding from me. So I see in this verse, it is possible as God's people that we regress from the Lord. Second application, it is positive, good, for God to bring rebuke. It is positive for God to bring rebuke. You know, when God rebukes these people, it's a good thing. In chapter 5, when he says, I'm going to judge you, you guys are headed for judgment, we're like, don't talk that way. Judge not that you be not. Now, wait a second. That rebuke from the Lord is a good thing. Satan tries to spin it like a bad thing. When God chastises us as backslidden believers, that's a good thing. But Satan will work in your mind and try to get you mixed up. What does he do? First, he stirs hatred. God's being cruel to you. God's being mean. Here you are. You receive him as your Savior, and now you're kind of messing up some things. And what does God do? Beat you over that. No. He's lovingly chastising us, trying to bring us back to him. But the devil deceives, and he says, stirs hatred in your heart. And there are Christians who get mad at God. Don't be that person. Okay? Don't be that guy. Say, Lord, it's a positive thing that you're chastising me. Satan stirs hatred. The second thing he tries is he stokes despair. He says, you're too far gone. And you know, people who have backslidden from the Lord, instead of coming and returning, they say, I'm too far gone now. You know, God's not going to take me back. And they get kind of depressed and sullen, and their Christian life becomes sad. And all they have to do is come and let us return unto the Lord. He hath torn, there's chastisement, but he will heal us. He hath smitten, there's this Christian spanking, but he will bind us up. And so it's a positive thing for God to rebuke. Satan will stir hatred. He'll stoke despair. And then he'll sell pleasure to you. He'll say, you know what? You're obviously so far from the Lord. You might as well just live it up now. You might as well just enjoy some sinful pleasures because, you know, God's never going to use you now. What a lie. What a lie of the devil. Come, let us return unto the Lord. In Isaiah, the Lord says, come and let us reason together, saith the Lord. Though your sins be as scarlet, they shall be as white as snow. We use that a lot for salvation, but it's for the Christian too. You can be cleansed. You can be forgiven. You can be restored back in fellowship with the Lord. Come, let us return unto the Lord. Wake up to what Satan is trying to do in your thinking. Ephesians 5:14, wherefore he saith, awake thou that sleepest, and arise from the dead, and Christ shall give thee light. And it is a positive thing for God to bring rebuke. So instead of seeing Satan's methods, why not see God's mercy? It's merciful for him to chastise me. Kind of like a farmer. When he wants a harvest in his field, he begins by ripping up the face of that field with a sharp plow. He hath torn, and he will heal us. He hath smitten, and he will bind us up. Hosea 10:12 says, sow to yourselves in righteousness, reap in mercy. Break up your fallow ground, for it is time to seek the Lord till he come and rain righteousness upon us. If you had a rusty piece of metal and you wanted to turn it into a mighty sword, you'd have to put it through the flames and melt it down first. And it is good. It is a positive thing when God brings us through some fiery trials. Sometimes we try to fix our own problems and we make a mess of things. Not too many years ago, we were having a problem with our washing machine. And I thought, okay, I don't want to pay a repairman $75 just to come out here and look at it. I can figure it out. I'm pretty good at taking things apart. And so I took this off and took that off, and the drum wasn't spinning right. So pretty soon I had the whole thing apart, and I still couldn't figure out what was wrong. And so my wife said, just call the repairman. Okay. So I called the repairman. She said it nicely. So I called the repairman, and when he gets there, he goes, what happened? And he said, all you had to do was take this off the front and just replace this thing right here. He said, now I'm going to have to charge you extra to put it back together. Sometimes we try to fix our own problems and we make a mess of things. Kind of like the bungling surgeon who didn't set the broken bone just right. So now you go and find a better doctor and he says, I'm sorry, sir, but I'm going to have to re-break your bone in order to set it right. He hath torn and he will heal us. He has smitten, but it's so he can bind us up. It is a positive thing for God to chastise us, and in Israel's case, to bring that rebuke. Psalm 147, verse 3, he healeth the broken in heart and bindeth up their wounds. Romans says, behold, the goodness and severity of God. They go together. Yes, the severity of God, but it goes with his goodness. So it's possible for God's people to regress from the Lord. It's positive for God to bring rebuke. Thirdly, it's pressing for God's people to return to the Lord. That's what this verse says. It's an urgent plea. Come and let us return unto the Lord. These words, come and return, show this is important. It's pressing. Come on, now is the time. Come back to the Lord right now. The word come indicates that if we're going to restore our relationship with the Lord, we must seek him. If God seems distant, guess who moved? It wasn't him. It was me. So come, let us return to the Lord. It's urgent. It's pressing. Hosea issues this public invitation and says, come. We have a great song in our book, songbook called Jesus, I Come. Out of my bondage, sorrow, and night, Jesus, I come. Jesus, I come. Into thy freedom, gladness, and light, Jesus, I come to thee. Out of my sickness, into thy health. Out of my want, and into thy wealth. Out of my sin, and into thyself, Jesus, I come to thee. The second verse is, out of my shameful failure and loss, Jesus, I come. Into the glorious gain of thy cross. Out of earth's sorrow, into thy balm. Out of life's storms, and into thy calm. Out of distress, into jubilant psalm, Jesus, I come to thee. Out of unrest and ignorant pride, Jesus, I come. Into thy blessed will to abide, Jesus, I come to thee. Out of myself to dwell in thy love, out of despair into raptures above, upward for a, on wings like a dove, Jesus, I come to thee. And I can't help but think that maybe the hymn writer was meditating on Hosea 6:1. Come, let us return unto the Lord. It's pressing for God's people to return to the Lord. The longer we stay away, the worse things get. You see, the devil deceives and he says, well, you know, you're far enough now. It's too late to come back. No, the longer we stay away, the worse it gets. This is especially taught in Jeremiah 13, in verses 1 through 7. There's an unusual account. I won't take time to read it to you. But Jeremiah is told to take a linen girdle, a piece of cloth, a linen loincloth, basically, and to bury it in the mud beside a river. And he's told to leave it there for many days. Then God tells him, go back and dig it up. And when he does, he pulls it out and it's ruined. It's marred. And one time I preached a message from that passage. I called it Lessons from the Linen Loincloth. The main lesson was, the longer we stay away, the worse things get. It's pressing for God's people to return to the Lord. Rebellion runs from God. Repentance runs to God. Sin runs away from God. Surrender runs toward God. Psalm 27:8, when thou saidest, seek ye my face, my heart said unto thee, thy face, Lord, will I seek. And it's time to seek the Lord. It's time to come back to Him. It's pressing for God's people to return to the Lord. And then one more lesson. It's possible, as God's people, to regress from the Lord. It's positive for God to bring rebuke. It's pressing for God's people to return to the Lord. And I like this one. It's promised to God's people to know recovery from the Lord. Because this is a promise. He says He will heal us. He will bind us up. Jeremiah 3, verse 12, "Go and proclaim these words to the north and say, Return, thou backsliding Israel, saith the Lord, and I will not cause mine anger to fall upon you. For I am merciful, saith the Lord, and I will not keep anger forever." A few verses later, Jeremiah 3, 22, "Return, ye backsliding children, and I will heal your backslidings. Behold, we come to thee, for thou art the Lord our God." Isn't that good? This is a promise as much as it is an invitation. God lovingly deals with us. Remember, Hosea is all about God's faithful love. It's His faithful love. And yes, there's lots of judgment in this book, but the idea is this wonderful promise. He will heal us. He will bind us up. I'm reminded of Isaiah 53. The greatest healing of all takes place in our salvation. With His stripes, we are healed. Jesus' stripes were the wounds that were inflicted upon Him that caused His blood to flow out and pay for our sins. Without the shedding of blood is no remission or forgiveness of sins. But Jesus shed His blood to pay for my sins and yours so you wouldn't have to pay for them. If we had to pay for our own sins, guess how long it would take? All of eternity, separated from God in a lake of fire, and we'll never get it paid off. But Jesus could suffer eternal death in a moment of time because He was the eternal Son of God. And when He died at that moment in eternal death. And He suffered all of hell for you and for me, like a fire and all. So we don't have to. But we must accept His payment for us. Some people reject it. They say, "No, I'll make it to heaven on my own. I'll be good enough. I'll deserve it." And when you do that, you cancel your opportunity then to trust Christ alone for salvation. Salvation is not Jesus plus anything else. It's Jesus alone. His shed blood and resurrection for your salvation. So when you understand that, you come, the first coming to Him, and you come to Him and say, "Lord, I'm a sinner. I don't deserve heaven, but You died for me. And right now I'm trusting in You, Your death, burial, and resurrection, and Your blood to wash away my sins. And whosoever shall call upon the name of the Lord shall be saved." When you call on Him like that, He saves you. That's the first coming to the Lord that needs to take place. And if you've not done that, let me encourage you to make sure you've done it. Take care of it today. We'll take a Bible and show you some of the scriptures that make it even more clear. And then you can decide if you're ready to receive Christ as your Savior. You ought to be ready because He said now is the accepted time. Now is the day of salvation. Don't go one more minute without receiving Christ as your Savior. This returning is also for us believers. We've been saved, we belong to Christ, but there are so many times, too many times, when we depart from Him. And so He says, "Come, let us return to the Lord." And this is a promise that He'll accept us. The old timers like Spurgeon used to say, "Put your finger on the promise." You ever heard that? Put your finger, and I think they meant, you know, just put your finger right there in the Bible, and then talk to the Lord about it. Say, "Now, Lord, You said You have torn, but You will heal us. And Lord, right here, You said, You smitten, but You will bind us up." Put your finger on the promise. Claim it for yourself. This makes even more sense in our day and age because many of you have the electronic Bible, you know, and you got to put your finger on it to navigate, you know. Put your finger on the promise and say, "Lord, I'm claiming Your promise for my life. Your word is true for me." We tend to drift from the Lord. Return today. Return. The Lord doesn't ask you to inflict pain on yourself, to lie on a bed of nails, or to bloody your knees on some pilgrimage, up some steps to a shrine, to some false god or something. Just return to the Lord. Just return. 2 Chronicles 7:14 says, "If my people, which are called by my name, will humble themselves and pray and seek my face and turn from their wicked ways, then will I hear from heaven and will heal their, forgive their sin and will heal their land." That's how you return. You humble yourself, you pray, you seek His face, you turn from your wicked ways. You return to the Lord. And so Hosea issues this public invitation. D.L. Moody writes an account from his life. When he was preaching one night in a great auditorium, massive crowd there in Chicago, and for some reason on that particular night, he decided at the end of the message not to give a public invitation. Not sure why not. Maybe he didn't think the people were with him or paying attention. I don't know. But for some reason that night, he did not give a public invitation and invite people to come and return to the Lord. That very same night, in another part of Chicago, Mrs. O'Leary's cow kicked over the lantern and started the Great Chicago Fire. Untold numbers of people died that night in Chicago. And when Moody was awakened and found out what happened, his heart smote him. And he said, what if some of those people that were in my meeting were considering being saved, coming to the Lord, and they put it off because I didn't give them a public invitation? And Moody says that from that day on, every time he preached God's word, he gave a public invitation. This is Hosea's public invitation. Come, let us return unto the Lord. And the invitation comes to you, because when you love somebody, you give a public invitation. And the theme of Hosea is God's faithful love. And so he invites us today. If we're not saved, come to the Lord. If we're saved, but we've been away from him, and there's some issues between us and our God blocking our fellowship, come, let us return unto the Lord. And yes, there may be chastisement right now. He hath thorn, but he will heal. He has smitten, but he will bind us up. Let's return to the Lord. Will you respond? Let's bow in prayer. Father, thank you so much for this wonderful invitation that under the inspiration of the Holy Ghost, you had Hosea give to these northern tribes of Israel. And Lord, we read about them and see how wicked they were, and sometimes we get kind of high and mighty looking down on them. But Father, too often we're so much like them in departing from you, allowing sin to get a foothold again in our lives, backsliding away from you. I pray that today would be the day of return. And I pray that you would use this message in our hearts.
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0: Hi, this is Kirby Anderson. You know, each day we take on the tough issues and provide a biblical perspective to them. The topics we cover are wide-ranging. Apologetics, theology, prophecy, creation and evolution, intelligent design, marriage, family, child-rearing, the millennial generation, friends and society, politics, economics, business, religious liberty, the Constitution, public policy, foreign policy, military policy, tensions in the Middle East, abortion, homosexuality, pornography, sexual ethics, media, technology, history, and America's godly heritage. We talk about anything that affects your faith, your family, or your freedom. So don't go anywhere, because Point of View starts right now.
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0: Thank you for joining me. I hope you're getting ready for the Labor Day weekend, but we are still live here on Friday. We will be running a tape on Monday. But let me just say that, first of all, we're going to talk about the Supreme Court, some of the things having to do with the socialist agenda, which is our August issue of course, the Outlook magazine. Dr. Merle Matthews with us today. We're going to be talking about Medicare for All really means Medicare for None and reasons not to be depressed about depression. Figured it'd be now a good opportunity also to talk about the Lindsey Clancy trial, since that's kind of in the news, Iran and a few other issues. So again, Dr. Merle Matthews, good friend of the ministry for many, many years, sometimes sits in this chair for me, and has spent 25 years as resident scholar with the Institute for Policy Innovation, now, of course, doing all sorts of great articles that you will see in The Hill, and also Aaron Smith, associate counsel at First Liberty Institute. And Aaron, the first two articles are ones about the Supreme Court, but anybody that's been listening to you or Kelly or anybody else have been warning that the Democrats, as soon as they get into power, and they're hoping that will happen real soon, they want to pack the Supreme Court. What's going on?
2: That's right. Yeah, the Democrats have been very transparent about what they want to do. They want to pack the Supreme Court with a bunch of their own appointees and justices to say, to do what they want them to do, to accomplish the very liberal agenda that they have for the court. And they don't, it's really what it is they don't care about the law. They care about the outcome. They care about getting what they want, what they think is best. And the way to, the court is a unique facet of our constitutional order. They interpret the Constitution and the way that it applies to the people. They interpret the laws that Congress passes and says, what does it mean? What does the law mean? And there are different methods to getting to that answer. In my mind, a good justice starts with the text of the law. Yay. And says, here's what it says and here's what that means. Some justices will come at it from the other side, right? What do I want the outcome to be? Mm-hmm. Now let me work backward and figure out a way to manipulate the words to say what I need them to say to come to the outcome I want it to come to. The Democrats are so focused on this. Well, the conservative presidents, the Republicans have appointed more people. It's 6-3. You know, we don't have a majority on the court, so we need to put more of our people in. And if they do that, I don't know how they don't understand that we're going to end up with a 100-person Supreme Court. Like, it's going to, we'll just keep doing this over and over and over again. And so we'll keep flipping the tape. Every time there's a new president, every time there's a new Congress, we're going to put in more people to try to outnumber each other. And that is what's not going to work, first of all.
3: Explain the difference between an originalist and a living constitution, Supreme Court Justice.
2: So, great question. So, an originalist is someone that believes, right, we need to look at the original meaning, right, the original understanding of the text at the time that the Constitution was, was put into place.
0: Sure.
2: Ratified is the word I was looking for. At the time it was ratified, what do the people understand this to mean when they read the words in the Constitution? Now, a living constitutionalist will say that the meaning of those words changes as history goes on. So whatever the framers meant, whatever the people understood the First Amendment to mean when it said, you know, Congress shall establish, you know, no religion. Well, that means something different today to people, maybe. And so you kind of saw that a good example of the difference was in the Bostock opinion that came out, interpreting the word sex in Title VII, mm-hmm. saying, right, you can't discriminate on the basis of sex. the word sex now people use to encompass this gender identity idea. But there's really no valid argument to say that in 1964 people understood that sex meant transgender or gender identity or the same-sex attraction.
3: So how does an originalist deal with something like you've got a constitutional amendment to be secure in your papers, and now I have email. So it's not paper, it's digital. It's not in my desk drawer, it's on my laptop. So how does an originalist take this and sort of say, what's the principle here and how do we apply it?
2: I'm glad that I'm not a Supreme Court justice, and this is not my job, or a judge right now. I'm still very much learning. But, you know, you think, is this the kind of thing that they would have thought about or goes in this bucket or this category? Yes, there are modern things that we have to apply a rule against, right? They're talking about, searches and seizures of homes or whatever it is, right? That we've, what does a home, what does the home mean? What did they mean when they said that, you know, you have the right to due process? Like, there are all these questions that the Supreme Court exists to help us answer. And yeah, part of their job is saying, does this thing, is it encompassed by what they originally meant? What is a paper now? Obviously, we don't get documents. And, I think that we have very, very bright justices that sit on the Supreme Court that can do that. But their job really is to say, would this have been something, using the history that we have, would this have been something that they would have wanted included or would have thought, yes, this would be included with the advancements in modern technology? And I realize I just danced 50 feet around your question because, you know, that's a hard thing to do. I'm glad it's not me.
0: But again, it's like Bible interpretation. I'm going to be teaching my Sunday school class on Sunday, and I'm going to be talking about this is what Titus 3 says, and this is what it meant when Paul wrote that to Titus. Or you could talk about, here's our latest booklet, shameless promotion, Woke Christianity, where some people actually just read into the Bible what they wanted to say, James Tallarico, and others that are certainly engaged in that. And so whether you look at the original meaning of the Bible or the original meaning of the text, that is the case. And Dr. Matthews, if you think about this, we do use this idea of originalist every day. Let's imagine that you were to die and your wife were to find a particular will that you wrote. And you would be, from heaven, really upset if they said, well, this is what he said, but that's not really what he meant. Right. And at this point, we hope that words have a meaning through time. And if a lawyer or some other individual, maybe one of your children, said, no, I know that's what the

0: I hope in the next segment is Steve Moore is willing to change a few things with regard to the Supreme Court, and I'm not necessarily opposed to that. At least one of those things that he's proposing, I could live with it if they do it.
1: Yes. Well, and he already got my attention because he's talking about, I could live with expanding the Supreme Court to 12 justices. First of all, I'm not sure where they'd sit.
0: I don't know why it wouldn't be an odd number.
2: Let's do an odd number. Yeah, right, exactly. Yeah.
1: And then support a mandatory retirement at 75. Well, I'm getting kind of close to that, so that's got my thinking. But let's come back and talk about that, because that is our first article, Steve Moore. We've both interviewed him over the years, really appreciate him, and he gives some ideas about how to stop the Democrats' scheme to pack the Supreme Court. But our second article, the Speaker of the House, Mike Johnson, said, I got an idea. Why don't we just make it nine forever? But that didn't go very well. But we'll talk about all that right after this.

0: This is Viewpoints with Kirby Anderson.
1: Columnist Kyle Smith says that the left have a hamburger problem. Let me explain. He borrows the phrase from Josh Barrow, who coined the phrase to explain why progressives and Democrats seem to be losing so much. He writes, Democrats' problems isn't that they're on the wrong side of policy issues, it's that they're too ready to bother too many ordinary people about too many of their personal preferences, all the way down to the hamburgers they eat. John Stuart Mill referred to British conservatives as the stupidest party. Kyle Smith says that today the Democrats are the annoying party. Not only do they criticize eating hamburgers, but they also complain about every perceived social ill and promote lots of irrational ideas. In just over two decades, perceptions have changed. Back in the 1990s, Republican leaders were often accused of intruding into people's lives because they were promoting family values and telling kids to just say no to drugs. Today, Americans who want to be left alone are more likely to side with the Republican Party rather than the Democratic Party that seems filled with political busybodies. Will this perception change? Jonah Goldberg goes on to say that he doesn't think so because the left are the aggressors in the culture war that will never end. The moment that the left wins a victory, they immediately push forward to the next fight, which is even more extreme. The day after the Supreme Court ruled in favor of same-sex marriage, progressives started pushing transgender issues. So during this election season, many candidates on the left will lose because they have a hamburger problem. I'm Kirby Anderson, and that's my point of view.
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1: By the way, I did put together years ago a little booklet on judicial interpretation, talking about the two different ways to interpret the scriptures and the two different ways to interpret the law and all those kinds of things. And the example I use is a will, because if you actually write something down in your will, you're expecting that 20, 30, 40 years ago, later, I should say, that people would still interpret it the way you intended it. But nevertheless, let's get back to Stephen Moore. You and I have known Stephen Moore forever. He's been with the Wall Street Journal. He's now with National Review, but he says we should stop the scheme to pack the court. First of all, it reminds us the reason we're having this debate is because, I love his line here, when you nominate Michael Dukakis, John Kerry, Hillary Clinton, Kamala Harris, well, that's why you don't have some of those kind of justices on the Supreme Court. Praise the Lord. But then goes on to simply say something that you and I want to talk about for just a minute, because he says, I personally would have no problem expanding the Supreme Court to 12 justices.

0: justices if it could be done in a fair and nonpartisan way. Lots of luck with that. But I also support a mandatory retirement of 75 for all future justices on the court. First of all, I think that Clarence Thomas is still doing pretty well at his age. But, okay, what about some of those ideas? They're pretty intriguing.
1: Yeah, I wouldn't necessarily propose a term limit, an age limit for the justices, but if they were to pass one, I'd probably put it up to 80. Alan Dershowitz is over 80. Mm-hmm. Bernie Sanders is over 80, and those people are still sharp and able to make good, convincing arguments about things. Well, not so much with Bernie Sanders, but he can at least make an argument without it being a word salad. So it wouldn't be my proposal if they passed an age limit on there. I'd say 80. I'd be fine with that, or at least I'd be okay with it. Adding more members to the court, it would take a constitutional amendment to change that because it's a lifetime appointment for the Supreme Court right now. So that's a tough process. Probably won't get done.
0: That brings to the other one, because Mike Johnson, who is Speaker of the House, proposed a constitutional amendment that would prevent Democrats from packing the court. That would take a constitutional amendment too.
1: And I would argue that was a messaging bill, yeah. Because you have to do a constitutional amendment, you have to have 2/3 of the House and 2/3 of the Senate vote for it, and then 3/4 of the states approve it within, I think, 7 years is what they typically give it. My goodness, with the number of Democrats in the House and Senate, there was no chance that was going to pass. So you do what's occasionally called a messaging bill to say, here's what we want to do. We want to show you who's against it. And we use that in the election.
0: Yeah. Mm-hmm.
2: Mm-hmm. Right. Coming right up on midterms, right? They're going to be pulling those voting records and saying who voted how and then whether or not they're worth keeping.
1: It gives them a good talking point at for candidates in the House and Senate, Republicans, to say, I voted for this, and we couldn't get it passed because of Democrats.
2: That's right. It was smart. It's an interesting argument to make. I don't see a world where you could get the right breakdown of, how do you do that in a bipartisan manner? Because the way the justices are put on the court, right, you have nomination by the president, and then the Senate confirms them. Whoever's in power at that time gets to pick. Mm-hmm. So, the other side's not going to be willing to do it, or it would have to be some sort of crazy supermajority to be able to change some of the stuff and it make it stick. But yeah, I'm not optimistic about it happening. But what I am concerned about is the Democrats wanting to get rid of the filibuster and then put a bunch of people on the Supreme Court and pack it.
0: And let's go to supremecoup.com. Now, you have to know how to spell coup, C-O-U-P. But that is the website that you and Kelly Shackelford at First Liberty have put together. And if you go through that, Aaron, you realize that we do have some examples. Let's pick Venezuela, since it's been in the news. And the picture that you have there of the number of justices that were put there in Venezuela looks like actually the seating chart for a large lecture at the University of Texas, or since Derek's here, we'll call it Texas Tech today. And it's just how in the world you got there. But again, it gets back to, Aaron, what you said just a minute ago. Okay, you put on four. Next time we put on our four, we put four. Pretty soon you're going to be like Argentina. You're going to be like Venezuela. You're going to be like many of these countries that actually just have literally packed the court, and there's not enough room in the Supreme Court building for all the justices that you would be putting on the court.
2: That's right. And even back in the 80s, President Biden was like, this is what he called boneheaded idea to do this. And so it's been amazing to see the absolute flip of all of these Democrats.
1: Until he became a bonehead. So I have a sense, I may be wrong, but I have a sense that there are Democrats who would not like to see the changes in the Supreme Court or the filibuster, who have not spoken up because they were willing to let Kirsten Sinema and Joe Manchin, two Democrats, who stopped that from last time. So I may be wrong about this. I think John Fetterman would not be willing to do that.
0: I think he's one.
1: It wouldn't surprise me if there weren't a couple of other Democrats who said, I don't want to end the filibuster because the day is going to come, if they have the majority can do it, where we won't have the majority again, and then Republicans will be able to run roughshod over. So might be wrong, but I think there are probably some closet Democrats who would be hard-pressed to do it and are glad they haven't had to face the media on that yet.
0: Mm-hmm. Well, again, the last quote here is from Senator Ed Markey, who just won the primary race, and said, when Democrats control the Senate and the next Congress, we must abolish the filibuster and expand the Supreme Court. By the way, I mentioned earlier in the week, Ed Markey was on a debate with another Democrat who's a member of Congress, and they asked a question about AI and ChatGPT and Claude. And Senator Markey knew nothing about what they were talking about and gave just this kind of rambling answer about it sounded like Google. And that's where his opponent, who's also a Democrat and a member of Congress, saying, that's why we need to get rid of some of you old guys, because you honestly are going to be writing regulations and rules and even laws about artificial intelligence, and you don't even know what you're talking about, which I thought was kind of an interesting statement. So he may not know about AI, but he does know one thing. If we control the Senate, then we as Democrats are going to get rid of the filibuster, and we're going to do all we can to increase the number of Supreme Court justices.
2: Bad idea. Thumbs down for that idea. Big thumbs down. Two of them.
1: Yeah. The worst part of increasing the number of Supreme Court justices is you'd have more concurring opposition and positions there that we'd have to read in and take a whole lot longer.
2: Well, that's right. And I'm not looking to add to the reading that I have to do. But I will say, you know, the cool thing about the court, right? We have, you know, we know that from history, pure democracy doesn't really work. You have, you know, this majority rule, and you can oppress the rights of people that you don't like or don't agree with if you have the majority. And right. So the role of the Supreme Court really is to stand in the gap and say, okay, you've crossed the line, right? We have this constitution, we have structure, we have rules. And so they kind of stand as this counter to the majority. And so they say, no, everyone has the same rights. You can't just trample over them because you have the majority. And so with packing the Supreme Court, it would become kind of the same problem, right? The majority amount of justices would get to trample on the rights of the people that they disagree with.
1: And one of the things we should mention is, I mentioned that in order to put an age limit on the Supreme Court, you would have to have a constitutional amendment.
0: Right.
1: But
0: right.
1: To add more people, you would not.
2: You
0: can change the number instantaneously. Just before I take a break, First Liberty is going to love what I'm going to do right now. If you click on the picture of Aaron, it will pop up. There's a pop-up about the court that protects your freedom. And they have a special report that they've been making available. And so if you find yourself saying, okay, I'm trying to figure all this out. What about judicial independence? What about religious liberty? What are some of the stories behind some of these landmark Supreme Court cases and things of that nature? I don't know if it goes into the difference between originalists and others, but it goes into all sorts of details. And so if you go to First Liberty, the pop-up will actually take you right there to a free copy, and they're making that available. Also, if you go to the news section, we haven't really talked about it, but maybe the next time we gather together, we'll talk about the fact that there are some really interesting cases having to do with the Amish and having to do with the Native Americans, and even recently in the Nashville charter schools removing some books about same-sex marriage, and of course the ones about the parents facing all sorts of discrimination, as well as students facing discrimination right now, especially at Liberty University. If you want to major in almost any area, you can receive a grant. But if it is even a little bit religious, well, then you don't get it. And so that's a very important case that might be considered by the Supreme Court. Last time I had Kelly in here, he said you've got, do I count right, 9 cases right now that you're looking at maybe before the Supreme Court? So there's a prayer target for you to see if the Supreme Court will take some of these really important cases. When we come back, though, I thought it would be good to remind ourselves that we're still dealing with socialism. And Dr. Merrill Matthews, Medicare for all means Medicare for none. We'll talk about that right after this.
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0: 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The opinions expressed on Point of View do not necessarily reflect the views of the management or staff of this station. And now, here again is Kirby Anderson.
1: In studio with me today, Aaron Smith and Merrill Matthews. And let me, if I can, point you to our third article. This one was by Dr. Merrill Matthews. It appeared in The Hill. Medicare for all means Medicare for none. And all I have to do is read the first sentence. You know where we're going to go. It may be one of the most deceptive public.
2: This is John MacArthur. Join me for today's Portraits of Grace. The Apostle Paul pled with believers to present their bodies to God as living and holy sacrifices. But the problem with living sacrifices is that they tend to crawl off the altar. Sacrificial living is difficult because it demands spiritual discipline and death to self and constant dependence on God. Before you were saved, you had neither the desire nor the ability to make such a sacrifice. But as a new creation in Christ, you can stop presenting the members of your body to sin as servants of unrighteousness and start presenting them as instruments of righteousness to God. As a holy priest, may your priestly work begin with presenting yourself as a living and holy sacrifice. This is John MacArthur encouraging you to live as portraits of grace.
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0: I'm Bryce Johnson with this Unpacking It Sports and Faith Minute. 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If an athlete can find a place of comfort, it significantly increases their ability to thrive. As followers of Jesus, we all experience times of struggle. 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Do we look for activities to numb the pain and pursue temporary pleasures to comfort or distract us? Or do we turn to God as the ultimate merciful comforter? The Bible says, "Blessed be the God and Father of our Lord Jesus Christ, the Father of mercies and God of all comfort, who comforts us in all our affliction." Today, as we experience difficulties, let's remember we have a comfort zone in God, and His mercies are readily available for us right now. I'm Bryce Johnson, and you can unpack that. For more, go to unpackingit.com.
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Shalom Havorim, Yom Tov, Baruch Hashem. This is your host of Israel's Messenger, Moshe Gold, welcoming you to another one of our programs. As many of you know, Israel's Messenger is a teaching program brought to you by Jewish Awareness Ministries. 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When you do come and find us out there in cyberspace, please contact us. Drop us a note. Tell us your questions. Tell us your comments, both pro or con, concerning this broadcast, any way that we can help you. We are here to serve you. And while you are there, you can ask for a free one-year subscription to our quarterly publication, also known as Israel's Messenger. We're sure that in it, you will find a lot of answers to questions maybe you haven't asked yet concerning the Jewish roots of the Christian faith, concerning the correct, or a more proper, I should say. In fact, let me say it the way the Apostle Paul says it. He says a more excellent way, a more excellent understanding of the Christian faith from its Jewish roots, from its Judaic culture. So please visit us, www.jewishawareness.org, and I'm sure you won't be sorry. Now, we're in the middle of a study on Lag BaOmer. It's actually Lag BaOmer, as we've said, is the 33rd day of the counting of the wheat harvest, leading up until it is the time between Passover and Pentecost. It ends on the day of Pentecost itself. I know that many of you thought Pentecost was strictly the birth of the church, that this is the day that the church was born, Pentecost. Well, it just so happens Pentecost, or Shavuot, as it's known in the Hebrew, is a Jewish holiday. And it is the completion of the Passover celebration in a very large way, in a very large sense. And so this is the intermediary days. This is what we're looking at, is the counting of the Omer, Lag BaOmer being the 33rd day of that counting. It has some significance, but for the believer in Jesus, the whole time of the counting of the Omer should be a very, very special time. In fact, biblically, it's amazing, once you have a Judaic cultural understanding of the New Covenant, of the setting of the New Testament times, and also of the narration, especially that pertaining to our study found in Acts chapter 1 and Acts chapter 2, the things that happened, the very phraseology that is used in many places is very significant of what was happening historically, or what happened historically during that same time period when the Israelites were receiving the law from God in Sinai. Don't forget that this time of, as we learned last time, that this time period, this 50-day period, is a structured event that denotes the beginning of the wilderness experience of the Israelites. It denotes the time from the Exodus coming to Mount Sinai to receive the law. And some of the things that the Israelites encountered on their way, which were tests of faith, which were growth points in faith, notwithstanding the fact that their faith fell apart in the wilderness, or the faith of some fell apart in the wilderness, and the faith of some were made shipwreck in the wilderness. The time from the Exodus from Egypt until the giving of the law is a very specific and very special time period for the molding of the faith that they needed to have in order to even receive the law. And it's very significant in terms of what happened with the lives of the apostles and the disciples. So let's continue now with this study. And it really is, as we said last time, as we ended, it's interesting to note similarities between the state of mind of the Israelites and that of the disciples of Jesus during the same days, during this 50-day period, as each group was prepared by God to receive the covenant from him. So let's begin in Exodus 19:2. For they were departed from Rephidim, and were come to the desert of Sinai, and had pitched in the wilderness, and there Israel encamped before the Mount of God. The understanding of the phrase, Israel camped in front of, or before the mountain, is taken to mean that the Israelites were in one place and of one mind. It's the same phraseology as Luke recorded that
when the new covenant was given, the disciples were together in one place and were of one accord. The phraseology that Luke uses is a paraphrase, or it may be, I have yet to find a direct quote, but it is such a paraphrase of that which the rabbis had determined from this Exodus 19:2 passage to mean that the Israelites were of one mind and one accord. All right. It's also evident from the interpretation and the reference back to Rephidim that the Israelites were exhibiting a contrasting attitude from that which they displayed in that past encampment. Now, what took place at Rephidim? There were murmurings and dissension caused by lack of belief that the presence of God was with them. Now, you can read that in Exodus chapter 17. We'll look at it a little bit. This resulted in a lack of unity in trusting in God and following the program as they had been told it by God's messenger, God's Messiah, as the writer of Hebrews calls him, God's Messiah Moses. The weakness of faith at Rephidim is chronicled in Exodus chapter 17, 1 through 7. Exodus 17:1, and all the congregation of Israel journeyed from the wilderness of China. Is called Sin, and so it is the Far East. So this wilderness, they journeyed from the wilderness of Sin, that would have been the far eastern part of Egypt in a great way. Everything relative to where you grew up. So they journeyed from the wilderness of Sin after their journeys, according to the commandment of the law, Lord, and pitched in Rephidim, and there was no water for the people to drink. Wherefore the people did chide with Moses and said, "Give us water that we may drink." And Moses said unto them, "Why chide ye with me? Wherefore do you tempt the Lord?" And the people thirsted there for water. And the people murmured against Moses and said, "Wherefore is this that you have brought us out of Egypt to kill us and our children and our cattle with thirst?" And Moses cried unto the Lord, saying, "What shall I do unto this people? They're almost ready to stone me." And the Lord said unto Moses, "Go on before the people, and take with thee of the elders of Israel, and thy rod, wherewith thou smotest the river. Take in thy hand, and go. Behold, I will stand before thee there upon the rock in Horeb, and thou shalt smite the rock, and there shall come water out of it that the people may drink." And Moses did so in the sight of the elders of Israel. And he called the name of the place Massah and Meribah, because of the chiding of the children of Israel, and because they tempted the Lord, saying, "Is the Lord among us or not?" Well, what came next as a result of the weakened faith was a weak walk, where the people became vulnerable to their enemies, represented by Amalek. Now, it's interesting because that's the very next verse. In Exodus 17, that's exactly what we find happens. The people, they have a weakened faith. And because of their weakened faith, they are subject to physical oppression, to physical attack. The proof of God's presence was demonstrated through the power of victory over distress, defeat, and death through Moses with the aid of Aaron, Hur, and Joshua. This also, the striking of the rock and the defeat of Amalek, proved to the people that Moses represented for them the presence of the invisible God. What was the result of the visible salvation of God? Well, according to Exodus 19:2, at the foot of Sinai, the Israelites now exhibited the kind of unity that comes through belief that God is present and results in a victorious life in compliance to Him. Now, this is all very, very intriguing at the very least, because this is very similar to the experience of the disciples after the death, burial, and resurrection of Messiah Jesus. The disciples questioned whether the message they had believed was true. In Moses' case, they were believing the message of redemption. They were believing the message of being removed. They were believing the message that God was taking them out of Egypt and restoring them. They believed that as long as there was this incredible set of plagues that was going on, they had a visible, physical demonstration that God was present with them. He was the cloud that traveled with them. He was the flame at night that traveled with them. Yet they began to doubt. When they were put into a place that was uncomfortable, they began to doubt. They saw,
but they couldn't believe. They couldn't rely on what happened in the past to carry them through into the present. God's with us, but we're starving. We're thirsting. Now, I don't know how many of you have been to the desert southwest of the United States. We live here in Israel, and in Israel in the summertime, if you do not go out with water, you're just crazy. You're a fool. Because you really need to have your head covered, and you need to be having water with you at all times, because it is so quick that your throat will become raspy, your lips will become dry, and you'll go, oh, wow, I'm thirsty. Well, by the time you realize you're thirsty, it's too late. You're already dehydrating. That's the way it is in Israel in the summertime. And that's the way it is in Egypt, in the desert, even in the springtime. The average temperature in Fahrenheit can be in the 70s in most of Israel. You go into the Negev, you go into the desert, into the wilderness, and you're talking about 90s, temperature in the 90s with the sun beating down. And that's the way it is in Israel, 90s to say up into close to 100 in the summertime. So these people in the springtime, being in the Sinai, that's the kind of condition they were in. They could not overcome their physical circumstance by faith. Their physical need overwhelmed them, and they didn't have the faith it took to continue to believe and to trust in the midst of physical crisis that God was with them. Well, the physical crisis wasn't so real. It wasn't as if the apostles, the disciples, were going to die of thirst, but all of their hopes, all of their dreams had also been dashed with the death of Messiah Jesus, even with the resurrection, which they didn't believe at first. So let's look at that, and I think that we will find that there is an incredible comparison, an incredible corollary in the preparation of the people of Israel to become one people with one mind to receive the law, and the disciples, as they scattered and ran, as they determined that it was over. That whatever Jesus had promised them, they either misunderstood it or it was wrong. Why? Because they themselves didn't have the faith it took. They were thirsting. They were dying of thirst spiritually. And they didn't have the faith it took either in order to recognize that God would provide for them all that they needed. So let's continue now for a little while before our music comes on. The disciples questioned whether the message they believed was true. In a very real way, they mourned the loss of his presence among them. Well, there it is. There's my music. Well, we'll continue this next time. For now, for Israel's Messenger, this is Moshe Gold bidding you shalom. And I trust and pray that the God of my father Abraham, in fact, the God of our father Abraham, the father of faith to all who believe, will grant you peace through the God of Israel. Shalom.

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2: Good afternoon, my friends. Good with you this afternoon. I do invite you to the First Baptist Church of Eljo Bean in the heart of the Eljo Bean community. Friend, we meet every Sunday night, and we have a DVD or saw a movie to discuss issues of life. We see some great movies, great DVDs, and then we just have a discussion. We often have snacks and refreshment afterwards, and our church just lingers. We have such a great fellowship at Eljo Bean Baptist Church. I often don't get away from the church until after 9 o'clock on Sunday night, and we start at 6. And that just discussion, the fellowship, it's just good, a learning experience, growing in grace and knowledge. You know, the Bible tells us that we are to grow. We are to be learners. That's what disciples are. We're learners. And the Bible said, teach them to obey everything whatsoever I have commanded you. And lo, I'm with you always to the ends of the earth, the end of the age. And the end of the age is the end of the ages soon. My friends, we're not billions of years old. We're about 6,000 years old. And soon the Christ will come. We'll have the tribulation. And then we'll have the millennial reign of Christ. And Christ is coming. First is the rapture of the church. The church will be raptured. And I do believe in the rapture of the church. And I don't know the day. I don't know the hour. There's no sign that has to happen for the rapture of the church to take place. There's no sign to look for. Just listen for the sounding of the horn, the calling, the shout of the archangel. My friend, just soon and very soon, and it'll happen in a twinkle of an eye, we all shall be changed. It's going to happen. Are you ready? Do you know Jesus Christ as your Lord and Savior? We've all sinned, and we've all come short of the glory of God. The wages of sin is death, but the gift of God is eternal life in Jesus Christ our Lord. Friends, you know, the Bible says if you don't know Jesus Christ, if you're only born once, you haven't been born again, then you will experience hell. The Bible teaches that. He didn't come to condemn the world. He came to save the world. But if you believe not on the Lord Jesus Christ, if you reject Jesus Christ, if you reject God's Messiah, the promised Messiah, the Old Testament said he's coming, and he did. He came in the fullness of time, born of the Virgin Mary. And she had children with Joseph after Jesus was born. Friend, just read the Bible. Don't read your religious traditions. Read the Bible. What does the Bible say? And you don't get to make it up, friends. And I love the scripture. And we've all sinned, and we've all come short of the glory of God, and the heart is more deceitful than all else, and desperately sick. You know, our heart is so deceitful that we'll believe our own lying lips. We can tell lies, and we believe that we're telling the truth, because we can deceive ourselves. That's right. You can deceive yourself. You can believe a lie. Are you believing a lie today? Friend, God's word is the truth. In fact, one of my favorite verses in scripture is Psalm 119:89. Forever, O Lord, thy word is settled in heaven. The only place the Bible is debated in the human heart. But in the word in the heaven, the Bible is a settled issue. It is the word of God. And the friend says, you hide the word of God in your heart that you might not sin against God. Oh, friends, just trust Jesus today. The Bible says if you confess your lips, Jesus is Lord, and believe in your heart that God has raised him from the dead, thou shalt be saved. The Bible says whosoever shall call upon the name of the Lord shall be saved. That's a promise. And you know what? He said, I will never leave you. And people get it all confused. Some people think you go to Catholic Church and you see that wafer in the Eucharist up there, and they worship that Eucharist. and that wafer, they believe, becomes the body of Christ, and the wine becomes the blood. You know, friends, that's just nonsense. He said, well, he said, this is my body. Friends, he also says, I'm the door. And Jesus, it's not a physical door. He's an entryway into the kingdom of God. He said, I'm the way, the truth, and the life. No man comes to the Father but by me. Don't believe in your religious traditions. Believe in the Lord Jesus Christ and his word. The Bible said, Jesus said to the enemy, Satan himself, man shall not live by bread alone, but by every word that proceedeth out of the mouth of God. The Bible says, heaven and earth shall pass away, but my word shall never pass away, my friends. So who are you trusting in? A planet Earth? You know, a lot of people get all messed up about this. They're trying to save planet Earth. You know, I'm not a tree hugger. And I'm not trying to save planet Earth. You cannot save planet Earth. It's going to perish. So how do you know it's going to perish? You cannot save it, because the Lord said, I'm making a new heaven and a new earth. Read about it in 2 Peter chapter 3. The heavens and earth shall pass away. Many people get it all wrong because they make up their own religion. They live deceived. They live believing their own lies. Jesus is the truth. And he warned his disciples in the last day there'd be great deception. And one thing we know we're in deception in the last days is all the deception, all the religion. There's a lot of religious deception today. And how can you know the truth? Read the Word of God. Meditate on the Word of God. It renews you. It guides you. It said the Holy Spirit, the Spirit of God that lives in you, is the comforter, and he will guide you into all truth. The part of the armor of God is the sword of the Spirit, which is the Word of God. Friends, we have the armor. God gave us equipment so you and I would not be deceived. We need to open the Bible and read what it says. You know, many times in the counseling sessions, I will talk to people about what the Bible says, and I'll put the Bible in front of them and give them the answer in I'm counseling about, what the Bible says, what God's Word says about their issue. I said, well, read it right here, and they'll read the Bible, and then I said, now what does it say? And the answer is what they just read. It's right there in front of them. But then I ask the question, what does it say? And they'll look up to the ceiling and looked around the room as if they're thinking about what it says. I said, sir, ma'am, the scripture you just read is the answer. Look at the scripture. Now read the scripture and tell me what the answer is. And they'll read the scripture again and then look at me and give me the answer, because the answer is in God's Word, the Bible. 66 books written by 40 different authors over a span of thousands of years. And the Bible is in harmony from cover to cover, from Genesis 1:1 to Revelation 21, all the way to the end of the chapter. Revelation. In fact, the Bible is so much about Jesus. John says there's so much in the Bible, there's no book that could contain all there is to be known about Jesus. He is God. But all the way from Genesis 1:1 to Revelation 22:21, it says it ends with this, 22:21. This is the last verse in the Bible. The grace of the Lord Jesus Christ be with all. Amen. So be it. The Word of God, my friends, for by grace you're saved through faith, that not of yourself, it is the gift of God, not of works. And there is a hell and there's a heaven. How do you know? Because Jesus taught there's a hell. Jesus taught there's a heaven. And people that do not know Jesus Christ, the Lord and Savior, unbelievers, will spend eternity in hell. Friend, I don't understand that, but Jesus died that you will not go to hell. But you must believe in him, not the Jesus of your imagination, the Jesus of the scripture, not the Jesus of the cult groups. There's a lot of cult groups today, but the Jesus of the scripture. Oh, my friends, you know what keeps people out of heaven? Pride. They have to admit you're wrong. Yes. And pride is a great abomination. It's interesting that homosexuals, lesbians, and transgenders, they call it Pride Month. Friend, there's no pride in it. You take pride in your depravity. You take pride in your sin. Well, you know, Romans 1:18-32 tells us about depravity. And verse 21 says, for even though they knew God, they did not glorify him as God. Hear what it said? Even though they knew God, they did not glorify him as God or give thanks to him as God, but they became futile. That's stress. That's distress. Futile in their thoughts, and their foolish heart was darkened. So a lot of things are happening in this world out of darkened hearts. They've said no to God and yes to sin. They said no to light and yes to darkness. They said no to truth and yes to depravity. That's the world we live in today. We celebrate what Sodom and Gomorrah was destroyed for. Celebrating perversion. And friends, there is only male and female. And boys grow up to be men. And little girls grow up to be women. And friends, the divvy for that is sin. It's just wrong. And the only way you can get well is repent of your sin. Repent of your wrongdoing. Trust Jesus Christ. He is the way. He is the truth. He is the life. And no man comes to the Father but by me. You know, and you say, why, what's happening today? God's given the world, and America, it's all over the world, over to depravity. You know, the killing of the unborn child. The other day in Massachusetts, the governor, they had passed a law that you can abort a baby, kill a baby, murder a baby, slaughter a baby, slaughter an unborn child, pull the child to peace and treat it as medical waste. They passed that law that you can, at the very point of birth, you can kill the child. And a lady stood around the governor of Massachusetts with glee in her face, with gladness in her face, with smiles on her face, with laughter, applauded. The fasting of the murdering of the unborn child. A lot of governors did that. That's depravity, friends. And scripture says in verse 24, therefore God gave them over to the lust of their hearts, to impurity, so that bodies would be dishonored among them. For they changed the truth of God, as changed the truth of God for a lie, and worship and serve the creature, their creator, rather than the creator, who is blessed forever. Amen. Friends, I just encourage you, if you are in the depravity, immediately repent and trust Jesus Christ today before it's eternally too late. A boy is a boy, a girl is a girl. God created order. God did not create confusion. We teach confusion in our sinful hearts. He gave us truth, and the truth shall set you free. Friend, you want clear thinking? Get into the Word of God, and it'll help you think clearly. I encourage you today to trust Jesus Christ, your Lord and Savior, before it's eternally too late.
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4: And that's the way it is today in the world. Luke was a historian and did meticulous research before he set pen to paper. He mentions the reign of Tiberius. He mentions Herod Antipas. He mentions the death of John the Baptizer. Luke's account is not once upon a time. I tell the kids in Awana, I said, the Bible doesn't begin with the words once upon a time. You say, some people say, Brett, it doesn't really matter. Well, it does if it does matter, because if God is God, and if Jesus is God incarnate, and if Jesus said he's the one and only way to heaven, friend, I think it does matter what you do with him. I think it does matter what you do with him. If there's no way, other way to get to heaven except through faith in Christ, I think it does matter, doesn't it? We don't find Luke hardly mentioned in his writings. He doesn't mention himself. He's only mentioned, I believe, three places in the Bible. And that's in the writings of Paul. Paul liked to refer to Luke as the beloved physician. I used to have a doctor who was a friend, and then I called him once, and he had changed his number. He wasn't the beloved physician. Yeah. But Luke, Paul could always count on Luke. Always. In Paul's final hours before Nero removed his head from his shoulders, Luke is with him in Rome. Luke's there. When Paul comes back to Jerusalem and is arrested in the courtyard of the temple, because the Jews wanted, not all of them, of course, but the Jewish leadership wanted Paul to be stopped. And who's there with Luke? Who's there with Paul? Luke is. While Paul spent 2 years in the cell under the Roman headquarters in Caesarea Maritima, there just north of Tel Aviv, Luke is living in Israel and he's writing his gospel. We know basically when Luke wrote his gospel, it was when Paul was 2 years in jail there in Caesarea. Remember Festus and Felix? And then Paul had to appeal to Rome because they wanted to send him back to Jerusalem, and he knew that he never would make it. Paul was a Roman citizen. He said, I appeal to Caesar. Nero was the Caesar, but Paul appealed to Rome. Luke had excellent and solid contacts and sources. Luke did his research. In chapter 2, when he gives us the birth of Jesus, he's probably, although the text doesn't tell us, he's had coffee and lunch with Mary. He has details of the birth that only a mother would know. Luke had resources in the government offices. He had resources in Herod Antipas's offices. There were believers in government positions. And we don't hear of Luke until the book of Acts in chapter 16 and chapter 20 and 27. Luke refers to himself with the little word we. Luke gives us more medical details, J. Vernon McGee stated, than Hippocrates, the father of medicine. Luke gives us the details of the, not just that someone had a sickness, Luke gives us the details. He says that Peter's mother-in-law had a high fever, not just a fever. Luke says she had a high fever. Mark says that a man had a skin disease, but Luke says that it was all over him. Mark tells us of a man who had a paralyzed hand. Luke says that it was his right hand. Luke notices things that only a doctor who is on top of his game notices. Thank God for doctors like that who can save your life because they focus on details. Luke has five healings in his account that neither Matthew or Mark mention. Luke writes his gospel not just to Theophilus, but to the rest of the world. Luke's gospel is for the Gentile. Matthew writes with the Jewish people in mind. Mark writes for the Roman people in mind. John writes to the world. And Luke writes to us, Gentiles. Gentiles who are looking for something real and not living in a fantasy world that if I only won the lottery, things would be so much better. It breaks my heart to go down to Publix and talk to my friend at the counter and see people throw hundreds of dollars on the table, one right after the other, looking for meaning, for reality, for answers to their emptiness in winning the lottery. In Luke's day, many Gentiles in the Roman Empire had had enough of the gods and goddesses of Rome. They still make movies about Hercules and the gods and goddesses of Rome. In fact, a recent moon mission was named after a goddess of Asia Minor, Artemis. Artemis is the goddess of Ephesus, and the whole world loved Artemis. And Luke tells us in the end of the book of Acts that when the Jewish leadership came to see Paul in Rome, when he was in prison there, they said, "We really want to hear what you've got to say because everyone everywhere speaks against it. They all speak against what you're saying. Truth spoken against. While lies are embraced passionately." Such is the world today. People haven't changed. People are happy to believe the lie. Happy to believe the lie. That everybody's going to heaven. That there is no hell. That there is no God to be afraid of. That Jesus was a good guy who would never hurt a fly. The problem is that's not the God of the Bible. And it's not the Jesus of Scripture. It's not the Jesus who we find on the pages of Holy Writ. The Gospel of Luke is the most comprehensive of the four Gospels. The Gospel of Luke has a universal appeal. Noted, if you would, in chapter 2, verse 32, that when the birth of Jesus is announced and Mary is told what's going to happen in Luke 2:32, we find that Simeon says in verse 32, the old man Simeon, a Jewish man in the temple, that this one is a light to bring revelation to the Gentiles. God's plan to bless the world comes through the Jewish people. Salvation is of the Jews, Jesus said. God took a sliver of humanity out of humanity to bring salvation to humanity. And that salvation is embodied physically in Jesus Christ of Nazareth. That salvation is embodied, God incarnate, God the Son, becoming a man. This is what Luke writes about. Luke gives us the details of this one who's come to save the world. Even us Gentiles. Us Gentiles. Our forefathers were running around Europe naked. Our forefathers were doing all kinds of horrible things, some of which have carried on down through generations. Depravity is in our DNA. But God's come to make a new creation. God's come to bring salvation and redemption. God's come to bring the sinner to himself through Christ. Note it, if you would, in chapter 2, verse 32. Simeon, the old man, says in verse 30, "Mine eyes have seen your salvation." He's holding Jesus in his hands, 40 days old. He's holding a little baby who is a human being, but who happens to be God in the flesh. He's holding a little baby. He says, "Lord, now I'm ready to die because I've seen your salvation." This is the plan of God from eternity past that's come into being through so many circumstances. The calling of Abraham, Isaac, Jacob, David. And there it is in verse 32, a light to bring revelation to the Gentiles. What the world needs is this one whom Luke gives us. What does he give us? He gives us the story of Jesus. "Tell me the story of Jesus, write on my heart every word. Take the world, but give me Jesus. All its joys are but a name." Or as Bev Shea used to sing, "I'd rather have Jesus than silver or gold. I'd rather be his than have riches untold. I'd rather be led by his nail-pierced hands than anything else in life, than to be the King of a vast domain and be held

in sin's dread sway. Have you ever been held in sin's dread sway? Have you forgotten what it's like to be held in sin's dread sway? So many

twisted our minds can be. Demas forsook Paul because he loved this present world, this present age. Tell me what you love and tell me what you hate. And the old preacher said, I'll tell you who you are. And we have a battle raging within us, because who Luke gives us is the most precious possession one can ever have, Jesus. Who Luke gives us? He gives us the nuts and bolts, the facts, the reality, the story, the birth, the youth Jesus grew in. He gives us the ministry. He didn't come to be served, but to serve and to give his life a ransom for many. Luke gives us Jesus who spends time in prayer. Luke gives us Jesus who cares for the women of the world, for the ladies who held no place of status in society, who held no right to be taught by the rabbi. And yet we find Mary at his feet. And we find in Romans chapter 15, I believe it is, or 16 it is, we find a woman who's held in honor among the apostles, a woman who, like Luke, had given herself to the pursuit of knowing this most wonderful and glorious of people, Jesus himself. Her name, Junia. Luke gives us joy in a world of sadness. He gives us a reason to celebrate, even if we're on our way to a funeral. He gives us hope in a hopeless world. Luke gives us times of joy and laughter. The Bible tells us in the end of Luke's gospel that when the disciples saw Jesus ascend into heaven, they returned to Jerusalem with great joy. I could use some joy in my life on many a day. I could use some true joy that doesn't depend upon the weather or the circumstances or the traffic or what's for lunch. Some real joy. Joy like a river. Joy that can only be found in Christ himself, who said, my joy I give unto you. This is the one Luke gives us. Luke gives us the longest book in the New Testament. He presents Jesus in his early ministry. He presents Jesus in his preaching and his miracles. And then Luke gives us that wonderful long travel narrative of Jesus in chapter 9, 51, all the way through chapter 19, where Jesus set his face like a flint to go to Jerusalem. Someone said that his destination was written on his face. Jesus came to accomplish something, and to accomplish something for the glory of God, for the Father above who sent him, and for our benefit, dear friend. If God has done so much for us through Christ, what in the world are we doing for him? Luke asked that question. Luke gives us the details that Peter references in 1 Peter 3:15 when he says that to always be ready to give a reason for the faith you have in Christ. Working with a young child in Awana last week, I asked her, I said, does the empty tomb prove the resurrection? She said, yes. I said, no. And I'm the teacher, so I'm right and you're wrong. I didn't say that. But the empty tomb does not prove the resurrection. But if you have a resurrection, you're going to have an empty tomb. And an empty tomb is something that we have. But what Luke gives us, he gives us the evidence for the resurrection. What does he give us, class? Eyewitnesses. Noted, if you would, in chapter 1. Luke says in verse 2, just as those who from the beginning were eyewitnesses and servants of the word. You know you can't trust, you can't believe everything you hear.

0: Bill Moyer used to be on PBS. He would interview that guy who loved myths and legends. I've watched a few of them recently on YouTube, but back in the late 80s and early 90s, I used to watch him on Sunday afternoon. I was amazed at what this man was saying. It was so far out there and so anti-biblical. But people love him. Bill Moyer had been raised in a Christian home. His father, I believe, may have been a pastor. He himself went to a Baptist theological seminary, but he turned his back on Scripture. And when you turn your back on Christ, dear friend, you embrace nothing but darkness and irrational thinking. That's where the world is. Luke not only focuses on prayer, focuses on ladies and the Lord's care for the ladies. You find ladies at the cross, ladies at the tomb, ladies who first are there to welcome, to greet Jesus following his resurrection. But he emphasizes what we all need, and that is forgiveness. Note it, if you would, in closing, in chapter 7, Luke chapter 7. There you have it in verse 40 and following, Luke 7. Luke 7, 36, the one Pharisee asked Jesus over for lunch, and a woman in the city who was a sinner, when she knew Jesus was there, brought an alabaster box, a flask of fragrant oil, and stood at his feet behind him weeping. She began to wash his feet with her tears and wiped them with the hair of her head. She kissed his feet and anointed them with the fragrant oil. Here's a God who can be approached, a God who can be embraced. Here's a God who cares for those no one else cares about. Here's a God who came to seek and to save the lost, a God who's not repulsed by sinners, but came to save them. About 500 years ago, or maybe 800 years ago, a Roman Catholic Pope said this woman was Mary Magdalene. That's simply not true. But one of the popes fell in love with Mary Magdalene and said she was the prostitute mentioned here. Mary Magdalene was a sinner. She was demonically possessed. But she's not the woman mentioned here. Here's a woman who had heard Jesus talk about forgiveness and the grace of God. Here's a woman who had heard the words of God through Christ. Here's a woman who knew she was a sinner, and she comes and she washes his feet with tears and wipes them with the hair of her head and kissed his feet and anointed them with the fragrant oil. And the Pharisee, here's the well-respected man in town. He's looking and he's thinking in his mind. Look at what he says. If this man were a prophet, he surely would know what kind of woman this is. This woman is a sinner. Well, that's the people Christ came to save. Luke's the one who tells us what does Luke tell us? That if you're well, you don't need a doctor, but if you're sick, you do. And the world is sick, friend. And only Christ can cure it. Only Jesus can cure it. You're sick too. If you've never trusted Christ, you're on your way to hell. You're lost in sin. You're without God and without hope. But there is hope because Luke gives us the details of this man whom the Pharisee said wasn't anything more than a prophet. Turns out that he says to the woman, what does he say? Look at what he says. Note it if you would, verse 47. I say to you, her sins, which are many, are forgiven. And then he looks at the woman who's crying over his feet. Look at what he says. He says, "Your sins are forgiven." She wasn't forgiven because she loved much. She loved much because she was forgiven. She realized that God's grace was sufficient to save her in Christ. She realized that Christ alone can save. Her love didn't purchase her forgiveness. Her forgiveness prompted her love. Our problem is we've forgotten that what it took to forgive us. We've forgotten what it took to forgive us. We're pretty happy with ourselves. We're pretty proud of ourselves. We're pretty pleased with ourselves. We've forgotten that we are no better than this woman. We're sinners in need of a Savior. Note it, if you would, verse 49 of chapter 7. Everybody in the room said, "Who is this who even forgives sins?" Roman Catholicism teaches that the worst thing you could ever think was that you can know you're going to heaven. Roman Catholicism teaches that knowing you can go to heaven is a terrible thing because you'll quit trying to get there. That's what they teach. One of the popes said years ago, he said, someone wrote him and said, I'm looking for assurance. He said, well, that's the worst thing you could have because you can't have assurance. You'll stop trying to get to heaven. Dear friend, stop trying to get to heaven and believe on the one who died for you in your place and paid the penalty of your sin. Believe on the one who does save sinners. Remember the thief on the cross? I know you're a sinner. I know I'm a great sinner. But we have a great Savior. His name is Jesus. Who is this that can forgive sins? Well, Luke gives us the details. The Savior. The Savior. Isaiah 53. Jesus quoted Isaiah 53 on the eve of his crucifixion. In Luke 22:36, Jesus quotes Isaiah 53:12. 700 years before his death, Jesus says that everything that was written about me must be fulfilled. And then he quotes it, Isaiah 53:12. And he was numbered among the transgressors. Here's the man dying between two thieves. Here's the man. The first man brought sin and sadness, our father Adam. By one man, sin came into the world, Romans 5. But here's the man, remember what Pilate said, behold the man. Yes, that's what Luke is saying, behold the man. Jesus, who died, who was buried, who's risen, who's coming again. It's the real story. Paul Harvey gave us the rest of the story, but Luke gives us the greatest story. God has stepped into human history, and he's brought life and immortality to light through Christ.
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0: Achievement is the result of continual effort. There's a thin line between failure and success. Often, people throw up their hands in defeat when, with a little more effort, they would have succeeded. This is Dr. David Halcombe at Heritage Baptist College, Franklin, Indiana. Maybe you, with a little more effort, would be able to get your associate's or bachelor's degree. We refer this as our personal distant learning program, which provides you a relationship with a professor instead of a platform. Won't you call me today and let me help you finish at 317-246-8915. What seems hopeless can become glorious success. Talk to me personally. This is Dr. David Halcombe saying goodbye for now.
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ever pulled off at a rest stop on the interstate? They usually have restrooms and vending machines, but one thing they don't have is homes. No one is actually living there. So let's ask ourselves, have we pulled off at a rest stop in life and made that our permanent residence? You'll want to stay with us today as we look less at resting from all we've done and more at the greater things God still wants to do in and through us. We'll be right back.

Welcome back to Psalm 95, the radio outreach ministry of the National Christian Choir from the greater metropolitan area surrounding our nation's capital. I'm Kathy Bowman, your host for this weekly time of worship featuring scripture, commentary, and the stirring music of the choir, all designed to encourage you in your faith walk. And I'm delighted that you found time today to join me here as we do a little self-analysis of where we really are in our walk with the Lord. The other day, my devotional time took me to Psalm 42, and I found myself sort of gently hit over the head with a verse that shows up twice in that chapter, and then again near the end of Psalm 43. The psalmist is speaking to his soul and instructing it in verse 5 to hope in God and wait expectantly for him, for I shall again praise him. He says the same thing in verse 11 and then in verse 5 of Psalm 43. If I learned anything from seeing those words three times, it was probably that perhaps we aren't talking to our souls enough. We aren't diligent about stirring up the gifts that God has placed within us, as the Apostle Paul instructed Timothy to do. Paul also reminds the Galatian church to keep on keeping on, so to speak, in chapter 6, verse 9 of his letter to them, which says, "Let us not grow weary in well-doing, for in due time we will reap a harvest if we do not give up." So the point I want to drive home today is this. It's certainly okay to take some rest from our labors for the Lord from time to time. But here's the key thing. Let's not get stuck there. And getting stuck is certainly an easy thing to do. That recliner can feel pretty good, and we tell ourselves things like, they don't really need me at choir practice tonight. Or somebody else can make that casserole for the outreach dinner this time. You get the picture. We can slowly get very comfortable with resting instead of reporting for duty. The refrain in an old familiar hymn says, "We've come this far by faith, leaning on the Lord, trusting in His holy word. He's never failed me yet." That's why I sing, "Oh, oh, oh, can't turn around. We've come this far by faith." Let's hang on to that line, "can't turn around." We need to keep moving forward and waiting expectantly for him, as the psalmist says, determining to again praise him in every way we can.

One of the things I hear often when someone has seemingly taken a long sabbatical from actively serving the Lord is, "Well, I'm just waiting on the Lord. He'll tell me if he wants me to do something." The problem with that, in my opinion, is this. Bowing out completely instead of taking a brief rest and then jumping back in seldom works. Our hearing gets dull. We aren't waiting expectantly for God to speak. We've often tuned out or tuned to another channel or turned off the line of communication completely. As the old saying goes, it's hard to steer a parked car. So don't take up residence at the rest stop. In as much as possible, keep moving forward in your faith. Isaiah 40:31 does say, "Wait on the Lord," but the rest of that verse says the waiting is to renew your strength so you can mount up with wings as the eagle and run and not be weary and walk and not faint.

case you just tuned in, you're listening to Psalm 95, the global broadcast ministry of the National Christian Choir, based in the Washington, D.C., Baltimore area and surrounding states. I'm your host, Kathy Bowman, and I'm so glad you could join me here as we talk about God having some greater things for us to do, as long as we don't get stuck at the rest stop. And you'll want to stay to the end of our program so I can tell you about this year's exciting Christmas presentation, The Miracles of Christmas, and how you can audition to be part of the choir. Some of us may be approaching or already in retirement, and if we're not careful, we can start approaching life from an over-the-hill perspective, like we've reached the summit or pinnacle, and now we're coasting downhill. We're appreciative, yes, of all that God has given, done through us, blessed us with, but we're not looking for any more. We're not expecting Him to do greater things in our lives or through our efforts. Perhaps I should remind us all that we may retire from a career, but we really never retire from the Lord's work. As another old hymn rightly says, we'll work till Jesus comes. The last verse does say, we can lean on Him for comfort, but we keep working until He returns.

I want to share a prayer I offered to the Lord right after I read those three verses that state and restate, hope in God and wait expectantly for Him, for I shall again praise Him. Here's what I prayed. Lord, thank you for the verse that occurred three times in today's reading. I think you're trying to tell me something. Not sure exactly what that is, but perhaps I have happily settled for where I am now in you, and am not looking for more, or hoping for increase, expecting great things. For that would certainly inspire increased praise. I feel like I do praise and thank you throughout each day, continually recognizing your goodness, but I feel that I may be approaching life from an over-the-hill position, happy with what I've accomplished through you and because of your grace and gifting, but not really waiting with expectation for what greater things you may want to do. So thank you, Lord, for giving me this insight, and please forgive me for sometimes living at the rest stop instead of continuing on my journey.

As I meditated on this verse in the Psalms, I felt as though I needed to ask God for a refreshing of His Holy Spirit, who is our comforter and guide, and to be more attuned to what God wants from me, looking ahead, rather than simply settling for what has already been. And perhaps that's a word for you too today, if you've been teetering on the edge of complacency or satisfaction with the status quo in your relationship with the Lord.

0: Welcome to Talk Truth, the radio ministry of Gary Clark. Gary has been teaching God's Word for almost 40 years in Southwest Florida and serves as the pastor and founder of Fellowship Church of Inglewood, where we love Jesus and we love people. My name is Roger Johnson, and our hope for today is that you will be encouraged and motivated to live your life for Jesus Christ. Here's Pastor Gary with today's message.
1: Did you ever go to Ripley's, believe it or not? You ever been there? Yeah. I remember doing it as a kid. Yeah. And you know, no, there's no way. And you go to this place and look, you see some of these things. Look at that rascal. Wow. Whoa. Man. Woo. My goodness. And that's the way you are at Ripley's, believe it or not. You just can't believe it, can you? Say it with me. You just can't what? Believe it. But you see it, so you what? You believe it. Well, what about what you can't see? I've got a message series today starting called Believe It or Not. I want to encourage you in your faith. Okay? Faith is the substance of things hoped for. It's the evidence of things not what? Seen. Don't you want more faith? Wouldn't you like to believe more? Say, wouldn't you want to have more confidence and trust in God? Let's talk about it. Over the next few weeks, a brand new series. I happened to be watching a movie the other night, and there's different ways I'll get a new series. Most times it's somebody will speak to me, or the staff will talk to me, or sometimes it'll be like this. I was watching a movie, and the guy, it was a good movie. I guess it's a religious movie too. Guy was preaching, gave just a little bit of a sermon. Wasn't much to it in that what I heard him preach. It was just, you know, it's just like sort of watered down story time. That's my view. And then a circumstance happens. His faith is tested. His belief grows. The preacher gets back a while later after some trials, and he speaks differently. Speaks about heaven. Yeah, like he really believes it. And you know what? The leaders in the church wanted to fire him. Because you can't be believing that stuff in that book like that, you know. Did you hear me? Yes or no? And I'm sitting there watching a movie. Great movie. I enjoyed the movie. No problem with the movie. This didn't have a thing to do with the movie. But that's how the Lord spoke to me. And I've done this for a long time. This has been my life for 32 years since I came to Inglewood pastoring. And I just marvel at people that say they're Christians, yet they don't believe God. You know what? I don't want that to be us at Fellowship Church. Did you hear me? Yes or no? I want us to believe God. Come on! And I'm going to encourage you to believe God over the next several weeks. That's what I'm going to do. You hearing me now? Let's go with the message. So, message, now it's going to be a little different today because it's a message certainly from the Scriptures, but it's from my heart because the Lord touched me. He's been speaking to me a little bit on this over the last several days. And we'll see over the next few weeks how we do. Let's go to the message today. Well, so that movie, I saw the movie, it made me think. And so this was the direction I was going to take. So I wanted to examine and I wanted to look at what Christians believe. I've looked at a lot of polling in my life over the years, Christianity, different things about America, whatever. They do these polls. How many have ever heard of Barna? Put your hand up. Well, it's a leading pollster, absolutely. So, you know, they do a good job. You can trust them on what their polling data does. So, are y'all with me so far? Say. So, a recent poll by the Barna Group of self-described what? So these are people that say, well, are you a Christian? Yes, I'm a Christian. They describe themselves as a what? As a Christian. So, a poll of self-described Christians revealed the reality, and these are my words, of a believe it what? Not Christianity. So many who are Christians have a believe it what? Not. Well, I want me a believe it Christianity. Did you hear me? I want people to say, I might not like Clark, but when he at least believes what he says, amen. Say, come on. So I looked at the poll. 40% in this poll that are self-described Christians do not believe that Jesus Christ was perfect and divine. And you might be here today, well, he was just a man. No, he wasn't just a man. He's a God man. Did you hear me? Yes or no? Scriptures are clear on this. He was sinless. He was the spotless Lamb of God given by his Father God so you and I could be saved. He wasn't another Joe. Did you hear me? Yes or no? Come on. 66% of self-described Christians do not believe the Holy Spirit is a living entity and a person of the Godhead, but rather a symbol of God's power and presence. Well, friend, the Holy Spirit is God. Do I understand everything about God? No. But God is a one God in three persons, a triune God. God the Father, God the Son, God the what? He's not just that little dove thing you pin on you. Did you hear me say? He's more than a symbol. But this is what self-described Christians believe. About the same amount, two-thirds, do not believe that Satan is a living being, but simply a what? Symbol of what? Evil. Well, does the Bible say the devil is real? Absolutely. Where does this come from? Keep looking. You read this poll, it's like somebody's drunk. However, two out of three Christians that were polled believe that a person can be under the influence of evil spiritual forces such as demons or evil spirits. So it's just a symbol, but do you believe people can be, you know, under the influence of the devil? Oh yeah, I believe that. Count me in on that one. Is this how you want to live your life, like a yo-yo, or do you want to know what you believe? Amen. Come on. 40% of Christians polled contend that their religious faith, say it with me, has not what? Yeah, I'm going to give you a little hint. If you don't believe something, don't expect it to impact you. Did you hear me? That number, 40%, goes with most of this poll. 40% say it's not greatly impacted their life. Yeah, because 40% don't believe anything anyway that say they believe. Did you hear me? And unfortunately, many are running the churches in America today. And when somebody starts to believe, oh, can't have that. You're out. We like it the way it was, like grandma and granddad did. Well, I'd rather have faith. Amen? 40%. We're not sure if a person, listen to this one, must either side with God or with Satan. Well, I'm not sure. You know, somebody needs to make a choice on which. However, listen to this, the drunk thing again. However, 75% of them said they believe the most important purpose in their life is to love God with all their heart, with all their mind, and with all their soul. Well, obviously, that mind part ain't part of it. Because you got a mind to see the Word of God, and you got a mind to read it, and you got a mind to believe it, but you choose not to. But yeah, but I believe that's what I'm supposed to do. But yeah, but you're not. Y'all with me or not? Am I putting you to sleep this morning, taking you to the polls? See, I love this kind of stuff. Almost 50% disagree, listen now, they either disagree or they do not strongly agree that the Bible is accurate in all its principles and teachings. Well, don't ever expect to believe something that you don't believe. Hello out there. Don't ever expect to believe something that you don't believe is accurate. Amen, say. You won't. That's dumb. Well, I believe something I don't believe. No, you're smoking something. And you're fooling yourself. Almost 50% agree. Almost 50% of self-described Christians agree that the Bible, the Quran, and the Book of Mormon are all expressions of the same spiritual truth. Are you hearing me? Now, not for us today. Put other people down. I'm not doing that message for this reason. I'm just showing the insanity and the schizophrenia, of Christianity so often. God never intended it to be that way. He wants us to believe it or not. Don't try to play the middle, dude. Did you hear me say, you believe it or not? Okay? Where are you at? Now, very interesting, though, look at this. The Christians in that poll who define themselves as one who made a personal commitment to Jesus Christ, who believe that when they die, they'll go to heaven because they confessed their sin and had accepted Jesus Christ as their Savior, they almost were twice as likely to believe the right things that the Bible teaches. Did you hear me? So it sounds to me like a true belief in Jesus Christ really does matter. Are you hearing me? A true commitment to Christ really does change your life. Just from polling data. And it seems to say that many that say they describe themselves as Christians, yet they don't believe, haven't made that commitment to Christ. Are you hearing me? Keep looking. Here's what those that describe themselves as, they didn't say it, but born again, new creatures in Christ. They believe more than 2-1 over the poll that the Bible is completely and totally accurate. See, that's what I want you to believe. Because that's what the Bible says. That's what God wants you to believe. That God is omniscient. That God is omnipotent. And He's the creator of everything that is. This is what they're more likely to believe when they truly make their commitment to Christ. And they describe themselves as one that did that. That Jesus was and is perfect and what? Divine. That the Holy Spirit is a living person of the Godhead. That Satan is a living being. And that one must side either with God or the devil. It's called the broad way or the what? The narrow way. Which are you going to choose? Isn't that what Jesus said? Sure. So, the new series, we're just getting started now. It's called, say it with me again, believe it or not. You ain't going to sleep on me yet, are you? It's just fixing to get good. Come on. Here we go. Here we go. I ain't even give you the title yet of the sermon. Here it is right here. The worst substance abuse. Would you say that with me? The worst substance abuse. One more time. The worst. My background, I came from a drunk family. I came from that environment. That's the way I grew up. That's what I saw until I was age 16. I never saw any different. Every day. Every day. My mother, one night sitting drunk, watched a television show. It was Billy Graham, the preacher, going off. I came in after partying that night. She'd been watching Billy Graham. Even though she was drunk, somehow the message of the gospel got through. And she said, we're going to church in the morning. I cussed her out, slammed my door. I was meaner, mad than a hornet. Next morning we went. 3 weeks later, my mother and I put our faith and trust in Jesus Christ. We confessed our sins. We believed that Jesus died on the cross. I didn't know it all. I had no idea of much of this. But best I could, I put my F-A-I-T-H in Jesus, my faith in Jesus Christ. My mother immediately went home and poured out her Pabst Blue Ribbon down the sink. She never drank another drop, ever. But alcohol still remained a part of my family. My stepdad continued to drink. And several years later, about maybe 10 years later or so, he murdered my mother and he shot himself. Okay? I know a little bit about substance abuse in my line of work. There's a lot of it right here in this room. Why can I say that? Because this is the reality of our world. Are you hearing me, yes or not? Yes or not, okay? I want to tell you what the worst substance abuse is. That's my title. Hang in here with me. Come on, let's go. We're rolling. Do you believe God? Do you believe God? Do you believe God? Do you believe God? So many in that poll, they say they believe. I'm a Christian, but you don't believe God. I watched the movie. It's based on a true story. You're going to fire the preacher because he gets up talking about something that's true.

crazy I even picked this profession. We believe a what? How many heard them lie lately? Well, their lips were moving. I'm sorry, I'm terrible. We believe a news anchor. Guys, we believe a news anchor. We do. We pick our favorite one and we put our faith in him, don't we? But you won't believe God? Are you kidding me? We believe a newspaper. Well, it was in the newspaper. It must be true. Are y'all alive? We believe a tradition. We believe a tradition. Something mama did, grandma did, has been handed down. And so we just got to do it. And you know what? We'll just keep doing that. As if it's the gospel. We believe a telemarketer. They'll call us. We don't even know them rascals. And they'll tell us, okie dokie, I believe you. Go ahead and send it on to me. We believe a get-rich-quick scheme. Now, let's be honest. How many ever believed a get-rich-quick scheme and you fell for it? Let me see your hand in the room. Come on, come on. Easy way to make the money. Oh, yeah. Lie, but you won't believe God. We believe, look at this one. We believe a billboard. What do I mean? I was just coming back to Florida last week, headed down 75. And I come into Florida. There it is, billboard after billboard. Disney World tickets, $19. At the Florida Visitor Center. And then you get to that exit and you look over there, there's a little yellow shack about 10 by 10. You think Florida's going to pot here. If that's the Florida Visitor Center, it's just a lie. You didn't read the fine print. You got to do this to get that for $19. I believe I'll go pay the $100. Here we go. Wait a minute, back it up. There's something else we believe. We believe a roadside sign. Yeah, we will. There they stick some of these signs out on the corner of the road that says, work from home, make $1,000 a week. You seen them before? Yeah, oh sure you have. The only fellow that's making $1,000 at home is the guy who put the signs out. You paying him to stay home for $1,000. You understand? Don't we believe other mess? Say yes or no. Did you get the point this morning? Good. But not God. And I don't believe that Bible. No, you can't. You know, that Bible was written by all them men, you know. Over the many years, you can't believe the Bible. I've heard it all. Usually coming out of crazy people's mouth. You hearing me today? I know this is a tough message. I ain't so sure I can believe that Bible stuff now. You know? Yeah, but you'll believe the telemarketer. Or the politician. But you won't believe God. Oh, but I'm a Christian. Do you see how crazy it sounds? Stay with me. The message is going to turn now and get really crazy. Say it with me. Believe it or not. Come on. Here we go. I call this message the worst substance abuse. And I'm looking out on several substance abuse counselors. I got several in the room here this morning. And they're going, they're ready to argue with me. We'll see. Come on. The worst substance abuse. Would you say this verse with me? Now, faith is the substance of things hoped for, the evidence of things not seen. Did you see that big word over there? Say it with me one more time. Now, faith is the of things hoped for, the evidence of things not seen. Let's go now and let's discuss what we've been talking about. The worst substance abuse. See, I'm going to tell you something right now. I believe it's abusive to say you believe God or that you're a Christian. I think it's abusive to say you're a Christian. That you describe yourself as a Christian and you don't believe the Christ who died for you. Did you hear me? Yes or no? To me, that's abusive. That's the angle I'm giving this message from today. The worst kind of substance abuse. What does the word substance mean? That verse says, now the faith is the substance of things hoped for. The word substance means matter. Substance. It means something that has mass. Substance, it has a mass about it. Substance, it's something that occupies what? Space. Substance is something that, I just had some substance right here sitting in that chair. Larry made me a
a drink. It's

0: water, cold water, with like some kind of a mango tea something in it. Well, that was the substance inside that bottle. It occupies space of that bottle. Did you see that? That's what substance is. Substance is also the meaning of what? Thought. Substance, the meaning of a thought. So, my head started spinning as I was putting this series together, the message together. People need what? People need substance. People need something to fill that space. Did you hear me today? Something, people need something to fill that space. People are looking for something to fill and occupy their what? Their life. Substance. Many turn to what? Alcohol. They turn to drugs. And we call it what? I didn't make this up. We call it what? It's called substance abuse. I just think it's interesting. Now, faith is the substance of things hoped for, the evidence of things not seen. Substance, something that fills space. People turn to alcohol and drugs and abuse that because they're trying to fill that what? They're trying to fill that space. By the way, alcohol is the leader in abused substances more than all other drugs combined. Alcohol. Why am I doing this? Well, I just thought I would. 40%. This was in this week's newspaper. How many saw the article on alcoholism in the paper this week? 40% of people incarcerated in American prisons today. 40% were under the influence of alcohol when committing their crimes. 40% didn't know what they were doing, or they were in, under some kind of influence of a substance. Did you hear me? Mitchell and I were riding the other day to Tampa. We helped dedicate a restaurant. Thursday, he sang the national anthem there, and I went up Saturday and met with the staff and the leaders. I actually got to meet the founder of Outback, who started Outback years ago. This is a new chain he's starting. He had to hear me speak for 10 minutes. I thought that was funny. But we're riding down the road. Did you know another word for alcohol is also called what? How many knew that before? You knew that before you got here today. Sure. It's called spirits. Why is alcohol? Where did it come from? It just intrigued me for a moment in the message. Just bear with me. It comes from an Arabic word, al-ghul. You're right. That's the word ghul. Did you see that? Al-ghul. It was used by alchemists. It means to deaden the body or the spirit. It's also where we get the English word ghoul from. That's why when you see somebody who's wasted, they look like a ghoul and a fool. Did you hear me today? Now that's just a little sideline on alcohol. But I'm talking about substance abuse and the worst kind.
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